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Now I'm 71 and I'm still having fun. But I'll tell you a little something, ladies and gentlemen, just between me and you. 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

let me tell you, it's getting around. 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

All right, that was Jim Ford with Rising Sign. You're listening to Johnny's Vinyl Bliss. This is your host, Johnny P. What do you say? What do you know? I'm glad you're here. Where that was from 1972 or 73. I don't remember which one. But that was a rare single we had that I digitized and added to the library. We're going to hear a couple more singles from 72, 73, that era right now that I also just recently digitized and added to the Bundy Music Library. That was today, as a matter of fact. So we're going to hear Baby Please Don't Set Me Free by Chuck Brooks. And then Marvin Sims with You Gotta Go. And I'll be back after those. Stay tuned.

0: All right, that was Marvin Sims with You Got to Go. That was from 1972. Well, we're going to switch things up and go to, I don't know, what year is this? 1988 with Tone Loc.
1: Let's do
0: this. This is Wild Thing.

All right, that was 1988 on Delicious Vinyl. That was Tone Loc with Wild Thing. We're going to take it back a little further to the 70s. Nope, 82. From 82 to 88, here we go with Lime. Baby, We're Gonna Love Tonight on Prism Records.

All right, this is Gloria Estefan with Turn the Beat Around remix from The Specialist. This is the Def Tragic Mix Side 2. Music by Peter Jackson and Gerald Jackson. 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

All right, that was Book of Love with Alice Every Day. You are listening to Johnny P on Johnny's Vinyl Bliss. Want to shout out to those in Oregon, those up in Vermont at Black Sheep Radio, those tuning in all over the world. If you want to reach out to me, you can very easily do so. Just go to Johnny, J-O-N-N-Y, at BundyMuseum.org. 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That'll get right to me, and I may even respond. You can complain about things, give me praise, be bitter about the state of the world. It doesn't matter. If you want to reach out, go ahead. I'll try and respond. We're going to listen to Sun Ra and his orchestra right now with House of Eternal Being. I'll be back before the hour ends.

0: In a number of mathematics books, they made reference to something that either proves infinity or the law of probability. They claim that if you take an infinite number of monkeys and an infinite number of typewriters and you set them down and they just type away, that eventually, given enough time, they would type all the great books. Yes. Now, they're going to type a lot of gibberish, but eventually they will type all the great books. Now, if they ever tried this, they would have to hire guys, you know, to check the monkeys to see if they were turning out anything worthwhile. So, I would like to present a day in the life of one of these monitors. Harry, I'm going to check post 14, see if he's got anything. Oh, boy. I don't think that poor devil's ever going to write anything, you know that? Harry, hold on. Post 15 here has something. I think this is famous or something. To be or not to be, that is the Gazornan plat.
1: 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Here's Mikhail Brown with So Many Men, So Little Time. To finish up the hour, thanks for tuning in. I'm glad you were here. We'll be back with the second hour after this.

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9: Come on in, Dr. Vandermeer, and shut the door. Don't worry about putting out your cigar. There's the tray for you, clean and fresh as a daisy on the desk. I don't touch the weed myself. Still, the president's office has all the amenities, eh? What? You're new to the Grey Griffin Club, so you may not have heard, but the members saw fit to place me in this rather esteemed role. One doesn't wish to sound one's own trumpet, but I understand the decision was unanimous, although there's something to be said about running unopposed. One day, this noble brow will grace the walls in portraiture like all of my predecessors. Well, all except for President Eldridge Wallace. It used to be here, of course, but there was the incident last Tuesday. I'm sure you know all about it. No? Someone must have told you, surely. No? Well, this is a rather bit of luck. Why don't you sit back, Doctor, and lend an ear? I don't mind saying I'm something of a raconteur, and the story involves one of our esteemed members, Barnaby Druthers. You see, Droopy, I call him Droopy, all the members in the club have our own names, our own nom de guerre, if that's the phrase I'm thinking of. Is it? Possibly. You may earn your own nom de guerre while at the club, Doctor. As I was saying, Barnaby Druthers arrived at the club, and that's when I pulled him aside for a quick word. Member Druthers, good to see you, old boy. I call you Member Druthers instead of Droopy because I'm acting in my official capacity as president.
10: Ah, then what can I do for you, President Smythe?
9: It appears the club has need for your particular skills, that of the private inquiry kind you enjoy so much. I trust you won't mind donating some of your time to benefit your treasured institution.
10: Donating as in declining to invoice for services rendered? You know we only accept honorariums for our efforts.
9: It is for the good of the club, and there will be a mention of it at the annual dinner.
10: Anything in print?
9: Perhaps it can be arranged.
10: Then I shall listen and consider it accordingly.
9: Obviously, I told Druthers about the case. You know, the one involving the portrait. I'll bring you up to speed. You see that empty frame there? That frame once held the portrait of Eldridge Wallace, good old E.W. I say good old, but he was really just old. Then again, one doesn't speak ill of those who have passed on. Besides, he was not a rather formidable banker as well as president of the club. Yes, indeed. As you can see, the portrait sliced right out of the frame. Such an activity was not approved of, and we saw fit to find out what transpired. And Druthers conducts private and confidential inquiries, so I brought him up to the office. You can imagine Druthers scoured the office, and after some time, he said those fateful words.
10: My word, Spotty. The painting's missing.
9: Yes, Druthers. I should have mentioned that was the specific mystery we want you to solve.
10: Perhaps I would find success with greater speed if Miss Thorne joined us here.
9: Don't do, old boy. You know the rules. A confirmed bachelor's in our number haven't spoken to a woman in years. We don't want to cause a panic for all concerned. Still, I suppose there's nothing for it if you insist.
10: I shall send a wire at once.
1: Mr. Druthers, I came as soon as I received the wire. Are we here to investigate that missing painting?
9: Excellent! A wicket on the first bowl, as it were.
1: Whose portrait was removed?
10: Eldridge Wallace. Good old E.W. Well, not so much good as just old E.W. Banker, landlord, former president.
9: I could have said the same, Barnaby. Well played.
1: The other portraits here are of the former presidents during their tenure at the club as well.
9: Indeed. E.W. held the position before Danvers. You remember Danvers, don't you? Poor man.
1: Are there any particulars on the painter?
9: Ah, simple burglary motive. Interesting. I haven't the foggiest idea. Do you, Druthers?
10: Hardly. I suppose there would be a difference if the painter was G.F. Watts, the acclaimed portraitist, or H.R. Watts, which is just a name I made up with no significance whatsoever.
9: Exactly.
1: Has anyone been in the room since the theft?
9: I did lock it once I discovered the missing painting. The board held a meeting here on Friday, and then I bent your ear on the subject today.
1: So the theft occurred a week ago on Tuesday?
9: Quite right. Nothing happens on a Tuesday. We generally have a guest speaker on Saturday evenings and other festivities on Fridays. Sundays are nights of quiet reflection, and nothing in particular happens on a Tuesday.
10: I suppose we should look for items and things and whatnot that's out of place here.
1: Exactly, Barnaby.
10: Like this copy of Punch on the shelf.
9: No, that's mine, I'm afraid. That's nothing.
1: Like these ashes on the floor by the desk.
10: My word. A copy of Funny Folks. Here are the Grey Griffins.
9: Once again, that's nothing. In fact, just consider the bookshelf outside the boundary here.
10: We're not hitting for six.
9: Quite.
1: Inside the empty frame, the canvas has a clean cut. A precision instrument did the deed.
10: Did it indeed?
1: Who was the guest speaker last Saturday?
9: We didn't have one. It was the initiation of the new members.
1: Mr. Druthers will need a list.
10: Yes, the list, if you please.
9: Throughout the week, Barnaby and Hawthorne investigated the background of our esteemed former president, E.W., and it was discovered that his business dealings did not always endear himself to some in the general public. Yes, indeed. His purchasing and repurposing of the property has often created some discontent. Druthers found one particular property to be of importance. Speak of the fellow.
10: You don't mind if we empty the tray, do you? Of course you don't.
1: The property in discussion is the one on the East End. I'm sure you know it, Doctor. It was the one your practice was housed in until you were forced out and you lost some patience in the move.
10: You asked to inspect the ashes.
1: It is fortunate the cigar brand is not a common one. From the Americas, if I'm not mistaken, Dr. Vandermeer.
9: It is unfortunate, Doctor, that you took up vandalism during your membership. I would have enjoyed getting to know you better. You may have earned a nom de guerre of your own. Perhaps it would have been Dr. Vandermeer. Instead, all you've earned is expulsion and an invoice for the repair once the painting has been returned, along with an invoice for Mr. Druthers' investigation.
10: An honorarium?
9: As Inspector Gregson wired to confirm we have it.
10: Not yet, President Smythe. But as he's been searching the doctor's residence while you've been telling your story, I believe we should have it presently.
9: You can be assured that if we do not find satisfaction in the return of the painting and the invoice is paid, you will indeed hear more on the matter, Doctor. You are not excused, but you are expected to leave. Now, Dr. Vandermeer. Well, that was a sad bit of business, eh, what? Too bad. I rather like the Dr. Vandermeer phrasing.
1: You are quite the raconteur, President Smythe.
9: My dear Miss Thorne, we are looking for new members and there is a vacancy.
1: Perhaps another time. I wouldn't wish to cause a panic for all concerned.
9: I don't see how you would.
10: I suppose the Grey Griffin Club would not wish to have the scandal of a member stealing a painting.
9: Wouldn't do, Drippy. Wouldn't do. Staying for lunch?
10: Afraid not. Mother expects me shortly for a whist game.
9: Too bad, old fellow. I was rather looking forward to some company. It's a Tuesday, don't you know? Nothing happens on a Tuesday.
8: Barnaby Druthers, Nothing Happens on a Tuesday. 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Directed by A.J. Lynn. Starring Devin Richtmeyer, Humphrey Ralston, and David Macarelli. Music by Bob Eccleston. Additional music by Christiane Olson. A Barnaby Druthers short story.

Barnaby Druthers, Pettibone's Ghost, written, created, and produced by J. Timothy Quirk, starring David Macarelli as Smythe, with David Robinson, Humphrey Ralston, Jeff Savage, John Fabiani, and Alana Hunter. Directed by A.J. Lynn. Music by Bob Eccleston. Rondo a la Turca, performed by Christiane Olsen. Barnaby Druthers, Pettibone's Ghost, copyright 2022.

0: Nigel Pettibone was the miserable sort of fellow who enjoyed flinging the word standards into every casual conversation as if he were the last longbowman at Agincourt defending the term's honour when, truth be told, had he actually been in King Henry's number on St. Crispin's Day and heard the call that he which hath no stomach for this fight, let him depart. His passport shall be made, and crowns for the convoy put in his purse. Nigel Pettibone would most likely have found himself a few crowns to the better within a ramshackle farmhouse in Belgium. I don't wish to damn the man for his cowardice, especially when there are easily 27 or so better reasons for a condemnation. But on that day at the Grey Griffin's Club, when he sauntered in with a pallor more befitting a count from Transylvania with a penchant for nocturnal activities than the undeserving little clod who just summered seaside at Brighton with my beautiful cousin Penelope, while the rest of us were busy making Britain's economy the envy of the world, I couldn't help but feel a slight twinge of conscience bordering on concern for the fellow. That is, until he actually opened his mouth to speak. And then, all generosity of spirit departed from my mind like Nigel would have departed from Agincourt.
1: Really, Spotty, the number of four-wheelers careening down Knightsbridge without a care to the man in the street is appalling. I mean, the standards we should be upholding should never decline so precipitously as to have a man wait 10 minutes before crossing the street. At least not in Her Majesty's kingdom.
0: What about in Belgium? I asked with a wry grin, pleasing only myself and not feeling a bit embarrassed about it.
1: Whatever are you on about, Spotty?
0: How was your trip to Brighton?
1: Oh, Brighton. Well, yes, all well and good, I suppose. The air did me some good, such as it was.
0: And what of my fair cousin, Penelope?
1: She sends her love, of course.
0: Of course, I replied, knowing full well that the good name of yours truly had never been uttered once, when so much sunshine, merriment, and mirth was as bountiful as the sand at Brighton Beach. Pettibone slouched into a leather-bound wingback as Peabody materialized before him with tray, carrying his usual afternoon pick-me-up, removing any complaint about the standards of efficiency at the Grey Griffins. He gazed at the glass thoughtfully before steadying his nerves and then, without lifting his chin, looked only with his eyes and asked,
1: "Have you ever seen a ghost, Spotty?"
0: That depends. I thought I saw Frederick Gimble with a cup of Earl Grey this morning, and we all know how poorly his constitution has been of late.
2: It was chamomile. Not Earl Grey, you twit.
0: Intoned a voice near the eastern window that was clearly more insulted by the choice of tea than the claim that he might have passed to the great beyond when none of us was looking his way. One could tell how serious he was, for the time for club names ended as he polished off what remained in his glass and placed it back on the tray that had once again arrived in the nick of time with a full replacement at the ready. I must remember to give Peabody a good show for his dedication to the Griffins. He deserved an extra night off as a reward. But we need him, what with the autumnal charity games only 5 months away. Are you implying that you were visited by a visitor from the great beyond?
1: Not visited exactly, but I swear I saw a ghost.
2: Seeing a ghost is no great thing. If the ghost sees you, that's when you should worry.
1: Enough out of you, Gimble. When a fellow of good conscience wishes to converse with the president of the Grey Griffins, one would expect the decency of at least a modicum amount of decorum. At least, that's the sort of standards we expected when Danvers was in charge.
0: Danvers has his own problems, which, as you may recall, led to his unfortunate passing, resulting in my ascension to the current position as club president. But we don't speak ill of past presidents, or really any members in good standing who find themselves before St. Michael's gates. And when it's Nigel Pettibone's eventual time to face destiny's leisure, we will most likely never mention any of his 27 or so character flaws worthy of condemnation again. But there will no doubt be a formal rule promulgated removing the word standards from being uttered anywhere on the premises. Well, it's fortuitous you survived the paranormal experience, old boy.
1: You don't believe me.
0: My own beliefs are hardly a matter for polite conversation, Pettibone.
1: I tell you, I saw a ghost. There she stood in the window.
0: She? Your ghost was a lady? Suddenly Pettibone's story picked up a bit, and I wished to hear more.
1: A young lady. Fine cheekbones, as I recall.
0: Oh, well then, by all means, tell us more.
1: Coming back from Brighton, I stayed at the Golden Whistle Inn. You know it, don't you, Spotty?
0: Is that the place down by the thing near the hill of some variety or other?
1: The same. As you know, I don't prefer to travel by rail.
0: That limits your ability to travel.
1: I was the only guest, according to the innkeeper, and I saw neither hide nor hair of any person living, save for the innkeeper himself, and of course his elderly mother who helped with the sandwiches. I wished to return to be refreshed, you see, so I sojourned into the garden for a brief constitutional before retiring for the night. The moon was my only companion as a cold wind refreshed the senses.
0: You do paint a picture, Nigel. Pray, continue.
1: There in the window before me appeared the visage of a ghostly creature. Both lovely and frightening. Her hauntingly white face shone brightly in the moonlight.
0: Wait a moment, Nigel. Your own pallor isn't particularly rosy, and you could hardly pass for a specter from the heavens on high.
1: Shockingly white. She glowed, Spotty, with inhuman aura that was not of this world.
0: Well, if you say glowing with an inhuman aura, then please do go on.
1: I tell you, man, she was not of this time. The garment adorning her fragile frame couldn't have been sewn later than the time of George the Fourth, if it was a day. She stared through me, piercing my soul before suddenly vanishing as swiftly as she appeared. I was shaken to my very foundation. I begged the innkeeper to tell me if I could meet the other guest, but he assured me there were no other guests that night.
0: Astonishing. Absolutely astonishing, if I should say so myself.
1: I feel compelled to return and investigate further, but, that is, to have witnesses would bolster the account. Eh, what?
0: Undoubtedly. Not that I doubt you saw something quite extraordinary now.
1: Would you care to join me in this investigation?
0: I'm hardly the investigatory type, although I know someone who is. Droopy, have you been following this tete-a-tete? I turned to my friend, Barnaby Druthers, who sat behind a copy of the Morning Chronicle so I could not ascertain whether he was paying attention or asleep.
3: Were you saying something to me, Spotty?
0: Yes, indeed I was, Droopy, which is why I employed the epithet Droopy into said conversation.
3: I'm sorry, Spotty, my intention was otherwise engaged. How can I be of assistance?
0: I shared with my friend the key essentials of the story as related by Nigel Pettibone, without using the term standards once, and ended the tale with the question as to his interest in travelling to the Golden Whistle to discover for ourselves the truth behind the Lady of the Bright Moonlight Aura. Druthers politely declined.
3: My apologies, Spotty, but my investigations are more of the tangible variety and less of the otherworldly sort. I'm sure you understand.
1: An investigation is worthy of attention, whether otherworldly or otherwise. One would think an investigator of Barnaby Druthers' name recognition would have the high...
0: Barnaby Druthers is not only a member of the Grey Griffins, but he has assisted the club on more than one occasion in our troubles. Not just Danvers, mind you. Recall the Doctor of Ill Repute situation? Not to mention the lunch, of course. Oh, and by lunch, of course, I meant Lunch the Duck, a waterfowl for whom the Griffins became the unintentional hosts in our library. Lunch was later returned to a more pastoral setting where the prospect of finding himself in a fate akin to his name was assuredly removed, but that is a tale for another time. And we need not dwell over the details here, as I feel stories of this nature should stay focused on point, as I'm sure you'd agree. At that point, Frederick Gimble of Leicester chimed in with an offer of assistance.
2: If you need a third, I'm your man.
0: You're not going to leave yours truly alone in a pact with Nigel Pettibone and Frederick Gimble of Leicester. Are you, Barnaby?
3: Yes, indeed I am. Good morning to you all.
0: And with that, Druthers was out of the study, leaving us nothing but the Morning Chronicle and our hopes of a competent conspiracy down by one man. As Nigel Pettibone previously mentioned, he was reticent to utilize the train for his transportation needs, so the three Griffin members, Nigel Pettibone, Frederick Gimble, and your humble narrator, fed ourselves into a four-wheeler and traveled due south to the small village of Salfords, which was conveniently located by the stream that bore the same name as the village. The Golden Whistle Inn was neither golden nor particularly musical in any regard, and the only reason to know the establishment was called the Golden Whistle was a wooden sign that hung above the door.
2: The Ghoulish Whistle would be more appropriate, I have no doubt.
4: Three for the night.
1: Thank you, Walter. Are there any other guests tonight?
4: Nary a soul has passed this way since you left, sir.
0: This inn must enjoy a long and storied history in this town. Is that not so?
4: The Golden Whistle has been in my family for generations.
0: Generations, you say? Will wonders never cease?
4: My great-great-grandmother named the inn after her child's favorite toy. She died young.
0: Was that around King George's reign?
4: It most likely would have been. Three rooms, 14 shillings each.
0: A slow, early evening in Salfords crawls to a standstill when one anticipates something unusual arriving when the moon reaches its zenith in the night sky. We enjoyed a dinner at a local establishment willing to provide the service as we happy few, and by we happy few, I mean three relatively unhappy Grey Griffins members, on a quixotic mission, sipped our beverages, and plotted our attack against the supernatural windmill in our future.
2: We should split up to surround the creature.
0: We should absolutely not split up, Gimble. And that was a particularly fatuous, uninspired, and wrong-headed thought you should have been too ashamed to have given any voice to. And if you had any pride, you would remove yourself from this table and soak your head in Salford's stream until your vacuous and insipid ideas washed away in a penitential rite so that the Lord Almighty would grant you absolution. And I say that with all due respect, as I'm sure you understand. Do you have any ideas, Pettibone?
1: I think we should stay together.
0: Very sensible, Nigel. I'm surprised you thought of it.
1: I've been thinking of nothing else, Smythe. At least, not since I saw the ghost of Salford.
0: Is that what we are calling her? I'm not sure we've agreed on the terminology.
2: We could call her the Ghost of the Golden Whistle.
0: It was such an unworthy comment that neither Pettibone nor I said a word, but simply stared back in disgust until Frederick Gimble of Leicester found the contents of his mug more engaging than our conversation. Nigel, we should recreate the evening exactly as it occurred on the night in question, lest some unforeseen detail makes our efforts null and void.
1: I wore the same attire.
0: Good, good. What else, old bean?
1: I had some slight spinach in the teeth. Black molars, as one does.
0: You should have mentioned that before, Nigel. You disappoint me. Waiter!
1: And I stood in the garden.
2: Perhaps there's spinach growing in the garden.
1: If we are to embark on this bizarre quest tonight, you must all agree to stand firm together.
0: All for one and all that. I'm game, Pettibone, and so is Gimble.
2: No time like the present, gentlemen.
0: And much to our amazement, he had said something entirely sensible, and we readily agreed. Within the half hour, we were standing in the garden and waited for the ghost to arrive in the window. A tad chilly, Nigel. Not that I'm complaining.
1: The night I saw her, there was a cold wind, or at least a breeze of note.
0: We stood in silence, looking alternately from the windows at the front of the inn to the general surrounding areas and back again. We studiously avoided looking at each other. Somewhere in the night, an owl conversed with the stars. Somehow, we were reminded of the insect creatures who found their voices at night. But the supernatural element does not follow an earthly schedule, and though they may cause alarm, they do not adhere to one. So we stood together waiting for an apparition with no guarantee it would arrive.
2: I'm going to bed.
1: You fool, Frederick. It won't be long now. It can't be. Steady your faith, man.
0: Though I nodded in agreement with Pettibone, my spirit was with Gimble. We stood in silence, and now staring mostly at our boots, and occasionally toward anywhere a ghost may be interested in appearing if they felt so inclined. And then, there she was. Standing at the window, a face, ghostly white and glowing through the glass as if all the angels in heaven had bestowed grace upon a frail creature who had met an untimely, sorrowful fate. She wore a vintage crown, just as Pettibone had laid. We stared in awe as God's holy presence flowed through our core. We felt the solemn reverence for the truth in the moment of a departed loved one taken too soon from this mortal plane. She looked without seeing. Perhaps just as she was, but a remembrance of things past. She was at this moment seeing her surroundings as they were in her time. It was exactly the experience Nigel Pettibone described, made even more glorious by virtue of the fact that now there were witnesses to this miracle. I could not tear my eyes away from the vision before me, but I could imagine Gimble and Pettibone were frozen in their spots as well. I began to whisper a silent prayer when Gimble sneezed. The exact timeline of events from this moment forward are a bit of a blur. I do recall her eyes suddenly focusing on the three of us and then exclaiming in fright, a sound of horror that would indeed wake the dead, and even from our distance, we could hear her cry.
5: Uncle Walter!
0: In that moment, we realized that we were not three intrepid investigators on a hunt for a ghostly vision, but rather three cretinous Londoners standing in a garden peering into an innkeeper's niece's window, while she obviously wore some beauty cream whose glow was most likely doing wonders for the skin underneath, and also, much to our embarrassment, we failed to consider that a relative of the innkeeper may be staying in the inn without being considered a guest. We heard the loud proclamation of Walter Stewart, proprietor of the Golden Whistle Inn, as he yelled in fury before the back door slammed open.
4: Oi!
0: Now, as president of the Grey Griffins Club, I have, on occasion, presided over many tournaments of strength, speed, and agility, but never, in my years in service to the community in that capacity, have I ever witnessed a man run as fast as Frederick Gimble of Leicester. And I should know, because it took all my stamina to catch up with him at the end of the station. Undoubtedly, Nigel Pettibone, who had remained frozen in his spot as the innkeeper approached him, had failed to recognize the better part of valor was to extricate himself from the obviously inappropriate situation, and therefore had a lot of explaining to do with all interested parties in Village of Salford's. The night's event was never publicized, and if it found print, the Morning Chronicle, Brothers failed to mention it. Pettibone's ghost, as the event in question was soon designated within certain circles within the club, was a cautionary tale best told by candlelight, and with the pertinent names of the parties in question changed to protect the not-so-innocent. I was advised on good authority that when Nigel Pettibone found his way back to the Grey Griffins, his prior distinctive haunting pallor was replaced with a flushed redness, more suitable for an American auctioneer who barked the bidding results without taking the appropriate breaths. Nigel casually slumped into his chair, and Peabody emerged at the ready with a glass on the tray. Imbibing cautiously as if his every sip echoed through the study, after his second glass, with no one objecting to his presence, or the sound his mouth made when the liquid reached his gullet, Pettibone relaxed and looked for a copy of the Times, Post, or possibly the Chronicle, left over by another member who completed their use of it, and in time, he located the news and all was right in his world. During his afternoon of respite, someone inquired as to the status of traffic in that time of day. Nigel Pettibone reflected and, after a fashion, advised the number of carriages and four-wheelers in town this season was tolerable and certainly demonstrated that business was up, which was a relatively good thing. And he never once, during the many conversations he had within the club, did he ever mention the term standards again. So, all in all, the adventure was a net positive for yours truly and worth mentioning. I was not at the Grey Griffins for that auspicious event, for at that moment, I was enjoying a sabbatical in Brighton with Penelope, who had the good sense to invite me down to the seaside for a month of recreation and relaxation, and I had even better sense to accept the invitation, which goes to show that, whatever the cause, when one murmurs one's prayers, even during an error-laden adventure in a garden, sometimes those prayers are answered. And we must accept that, with all due humility, the situation demands.
6: Barnaby Druthers, Pettibone's Ghost. Written, created, and produced by J. Timothy Quirk. Starring David Macarelli as Smythe, with David Robinson, Humphrey Ralston, Jeff Savage, John Fabiani, and Alana Hunter. Directed by A.J. Lynn. Music by Bob Eccleston. Rondo a la Turca, performed by Christiane Olsen. Barnaby Druthers, Pettibone's Ghost, copyright 2022. The following is a work of fiction. Any similarities between any parties, living or dead, or situations are completely coincidental. All was dark. Then the throbbing in the back of his head reminded him he was alive, while his face reminded him that rough sandstone did not make a comfortable pillow. He opened his eyes. Nothing was in focus, and the blurs surrounding him were not immediately familiar. A cold wind supported the theory he was outside, a theory he had been forming since his mouth tasted like dirt. Slowly he pushed his head up and surveyed the landscape of uneven rock formations and sand peppered with small, uninspiring pockets of brush. Miles away, mesas rose from the earth, cataloging epochs of natural history. Above him, the glorious canvas of the night sky reminded the man he was only a part of this universe, and that small part might have simply been dinner if he had been discovered unconscious by a predator like a mountain lion or bobcat, the rightful heirs to this vanishing wilderness. The man patted his breast pocket of his tuxedo jacket and felt the red-lined linen handkerchief that served as his pocket square. He straightened his black bow tie. Searching his pockets, he realized he had no phone or wallet or keys. Behind him, natural towers of sandstone and red mud ascended into the sky. Was he still in Utah? Most likely. He surmised the first inclination of the sunrise would soon eclipse the panorama of the night. He looked for signs of a path and found tracks of a four-wheeled vehicle, presumably an all-terrain vehicle, headed west. He had simply been dumped at the site. Presumably there was a way back. Seeing no benefit in remaining where he stood, Barnaby Druthers began a slow hike west as he tried to piece together the events that brought him to the desert.

Many visitors enjoy Moab for the arches, which is not referring to any fast food franchise, but the natural wonders within the national park. Certainly photography of some sort would be involved in one's excursion to eastern Utah. It is not to say one could not even enjoy other areas of interest, such as paleontology or art, or possibly just the wine or the weather. But one would hardly expect any adventure to Grand County to exclude the capturing of the exquisite scenic beauty of a sunrise at the arches or the grand canopy of the vast night sky from the canyonlands and photography. Barnaby had no camera. He liked to think if he had one, it would be a classic Brownie. He liked to think that while completely ignoring and suppressing actual memories of the pre-digital age when he merely purchased disposable cameras that most often he had failed to have developed. In reality, he used the camera on his phone, which was a practical tool for his investigations. In the years conducting his unique line of work, his photography was ill-suited for framing and would never be confused with art. He took photos of the crime scenes and, when the occasion demanded it, selfies at the request of his growing fan base, as publicity of his many triumphs found a clear path into the zeitgeist of this modern era. But he had no phone now. The absence was a clue. Was it taken for his photos? Was it for his communications? Was it taken just as an expensive item of technology? This wasn't a theft. Surely his phone and wallet were stolen, but the purpose wasn't simply the theft. The theft of his belongings meant to obscure the real intention of the assailant. Yeah, assailant. He had been assaulted, hadn't he? Struck in the back of the head, brought out to the desert and left for dead, or more precisely, for harm to befall him so that the manner of his death could be determined to be natural causes. Someone might mistake his injury to come from a fall while hiking. Only Ms. Thorne could attest to the fact that he deplored hiking.

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1: Was simply vanity, and you could hardly disagree with the one who knew him best. He continued to move forward, following the path he presumed would take him to civilization. He did not recognize the topography, but then again, his short time in Moab did not provide him the opportunity to investigate the natural wonders. He was tasked with finding a missing person, or rather, a person who wished to remain missing. A celebrity who did not wish to be located is a rare creature indeed. But a motion picture studio hired Barnaby Druthers to find just such a person. Their leading actor of an upcoming film was believed to be in the area. At this point, they did not wish for him to be found so he could publicize the film. They wished for him to be found so as to possibly prevent further negative publicity that was being generated by his recent encounters with the general public. Xander Draven was the star of the upcoming feature, Renlock, the Sabretooth Hunter. And as a method actor, he had lost himself in the role. Something was troubling him, and that trouble manifested itself in unusual ways. Details were not released to the public, and certainly not released to Barnaby. But he was made aware that there were some petroglyphs, more than 1,000 years old, in caves and on rocks in the area, and somehow that material fact had latched into the mind of the impressionable man. Visiting the caves was on Barnaby's itinerary, but he had a few tasks before that part of his investigation was to take place. So Barnaby spent his first day in town checking in to his temporary lodgings and meeting with locals who had interacted with his target. Presumably Draven, though a method actor, hunted for his food at the local grocery store than out in the wild, but it is also quite probable that the actor knew how to disguise his appearance and enjoyed some assistance from locals for the simple chores on his behalf. One local known to have assisted Draven lived in a ranch house beneath the rocks in town, which Barnaby noted was conveniently close to a cinema. She was happy to speak to him, noting that she posted a selfie with the actor before he asked her to take it down. Barnaby acknowledged that, though the selfie was now removed from that particular social media site, it had not been removed entirely from the cache files on the internet, and this is what brought him to her door. She stated she did not know where he was, and that he was not staying with her, and a simple walk through the impeccably tidy house gave no indication that there was an unwanted or wanted guest occupying a fold-out sofa bed on a nightly basis. She knew more than she told Druthers, but he knew at least that Draven was not there at present. She posted about Barnaby Druthers' visit immediately, and that may have alerted Draven to his presence, and presumably to his mission. Draven was classically described as an introvert, but like many introverts of Druthers' acquaintance, Draven was an introvert who liked to be in the company of others. The grand night sky is not the only nightlife in Moab, and Barnaby visited the local hunts, a particularly enjoyable part of his profession, which counted on the expense report. Wearing a tuxedo adorned with a red-lined folded pocket square made him stand out among the patrons, and for those familiar with his work, and made identifying the man easier while he was wearing his iconic attire. While Barnaby was hunting for Xander Draven, Draven, as a method actor, might have been hunting his own prey, Barnaby. Somewhere along a side road off of 191, he felt a sudden pain, and then he felt nothing, until feeling the wind and dirt, he awoke alone in the desert. He should have asked Harper Thorne to go with him. Then again, he knew she was otherwise engaged in her own investigations in California, and the specific assignment was time-sensitive. He did need someone to back him up, and Mrs. Kipling would not have joined his cause. She barely tolerated putting the kettle on a second time for him for another pot of chamomile. He continued to follow the path in the sand. He walked enough to make the excursion count as a hike, and he resolved it would be his last voluntary one for this trip. When he heard voices and some music up ahead, his first thought was that he might be hallucinating.

0: But then he realized he would never willingly hallucinate anything considered to be in the top 40 of this day and age. He would sooner hallucinate something from the heyday of the Gilded Age, certainly something in the public domain by this point. He reached a campsite, and he was nearly giddy with excitement, which, for anyone in his British lineage, manifested itself by raising an eyebrow and slightly smiling. He emerged from the desert and introduced himself to the campers.
1: My name is Barnaby Druthers. Perhaps you've heard of me.
0: Holy cats, what happened to you?
1: It is a fascinating story, I assure you, but I wonder if you might have a water bottle.
0: Yes, honey, get a water bottle.
1: Thank you. Now, if you'd be so kind, where are we?
0: Well, that's Titan over there.
1: Excellent. Unfortunately, that provides no real frame of reference without the use of internet via my phone, which has gone missing.
0: Phone? You know, we found a damaged one near the path. We picked it up to throw it away. You know, leave nothing but footprints, take nothing but photos, that sort of thing. I don't suppose it was yours. The phone was indeed Barnaby's, and though the screen was cracked beyond all repair, the SIM card, which is the truly necessary part of the phone that contained his personal assets, contacts, and made the phone uniquely his, was undamaged. The kind and generous campers accepted a selfie with the notable Barnaby Druthers over a sunrise photo of the Fisher Towers, which they resolved to obtain the following morning, and instead drove him back to his hotel in Moab. He spent the morning taking care of his personal business. His wallet had been taken, but his cards had not been used. Clearly, theft for monetary value was not the prevailing factor for why he was assaulted. After swallowing his pride and calling Harper for a wire transfer of cash, he obtained a less impressive temporary phone for a SIM card. He no longer had access to his international driver's license, but since he did not take the rental to the local haunts the night before, he still had the keys to his rental vehicle in his hotel room. In the early afternoon, he searched social media and found the selfie he had taken earlier that day with the woman whose ranch house he had visited. Their selfie had more than a dozen likes, many comments with some variation of, "Wow," and "Who's that?" But there were a few angry responses, and Barnaby took note of them and reviewed the profiles of those who responded negatively. One person's invective in the comment section filled half the screen. He was dismayed that Barnaby was going to bother a performing artist he held in high esteem. The man was local. He was big. There was an entire photo album of his social media page celebrating his adventures on an ATV. Based on all the available data, this was most likely a person of interest in the Xander Draven case.

0: On the western part of the city near the Wetlands Preserve, Barnaby staked out the man's house from his rental vehicle. This time, prudence was the better part of valor, and he chose suitable clothing that was not his traditional tuxedo. He was mortified by having to wear a baseball cap promoting a team out of Provo. In the afternoon, the man drove on 128 while Barnaby attempted to keep a discreet and sizable distance until the man pulled his truck onto an unpaved patch on the side of the road aligning a steep, rocky hill. It took some time for Barnaby to reach the pull-off area. There were two trucks pulled off to the side. Barnaby parked next to them. He could not see anyone from his vantage point, but he considered that anyone might very well see him, and if he were not careful, the attempt on his life from last night might be completed here. Undeterred, he began to climb the rocks to the top of the hill. He reached a small alcove where extraordinary petroglyphs on the rocks were partially defaced by modern graffiti. He considered the original petroglyphs' historical significance as he climbed further until he heard voices. Realizing no resolution would be made if he remained where he was, he climbed the last section and found two men, the large, burly, bearded man he had followed, and a slightly framed, handsome fellow he recognized from other sources.
1: Xander Draven, I presume.
0: The burly man said, "That's the guy I was talking about, Barnaby Druthers." The actor replied, "I didn't tell you to do anything to this man. He tells me you were hit over the head, sir, and brought to the desert. How are you?"
1: "Better than I was last night."
0: "Obviously, I had nothing to do with it." The burly man interjected, "I was trying to protect your privacy. Even now, we should..." He was silenced by the actor, who said, "Quiet, please." The actor turned to Barnaby and said, "What can I do for you? I mean, I'm sure you wish to press charges against this man, and I would be happy to provide an account supporting your theory if you desire it. But you know, I'm not going to go with you anywhere. I'm quite happy where I am. I'm at home here. It's where I should be. And I doubt you could take me anywhere. I do not wish to go, even if my friend here wasn't with me."
1: "I only wish for you to take this phone call."
0: With that, Barnaby took out his cell phone and called a direct number. And a voice answered. Barnaby identified himself and then handed the phone to Xander. While the two had a conversation, Barnaby climbed down to where the alcove supporting the petroglyphs were, and he expected them once again while the private phone conversation was held. After some time, the burly gent climbed down the hill and with a turn said, "Sorry," before going back down to his truck and quickly departing. Barnaby alighted the hill once more and found that Xander Drake was nowhere to be seen, but his phone was sitting upon a rock, waiting for his return. Barnaby dialed the number once more, and a voice at the other end congratulated him for a successful investigation and confirmed that invoices would be paid promptly. When the Renlock the Sabretooth Hunter movie came out, to mixed reviews, Draven had already traversed the talk show circuit, as he was contractually obligated to do. It should be noted his next role was that of an accountant who becomes embroiled in a case of mistaken identity, and the meticulous nature of that character required a method actor of Draven's ability to ensure that all of his obligations were fulfilled. Barnaby stayed in Moab for a few weeks to enjoy the night sky, the natural wonders of the Utah landscape, and even some hiking, so long as he called the activity adventuring instead of hiking. They say while there he even managed to conduct more than one investigation, which may be recounted here at a future juncture. When he finally returned home, he purchased watercolors and acrylic paints and some canvases, and in his own way, began to discover a new way to create a representation of his efforts for the definitive record, which he referred to in the nonsensical phrase, his modern petroglyphs.
2: The House at the End of Sycamore Lane by J. Timothy Quirk. Read by J. Timothy Quirk.

They say the house at the end of Sycamore Lane is haunted by the ghost of Sophronia Lancaster, a serious woman of determined disposition. Far from the city, the Gothic steeples tower above untamed woods where no living thing dares to surface for long. One fateful evening, a horse-drawn carriage stops for a passenger to disembark before speeding away like the howling wind. Footsteps take the gravel path, down the lane, and up the stairs to an unlocked door. The aged wood announces an arrival. The connection with the outside world severs as the door closes, and all is quiet save for the grandfather clock that marks the time to match a heartbeat even the angels could hear. One set of footprints across the dusty floor belies the truth that there are two occupants now in the space that was once called a home. In the house at the end of Sycamore Lane, a confession is prepared.

0: The parlor had never been a room for music or joy, but was usually kept tidy and was efficiently organized, with only one book that Sophronia called her home, making a bookcase unnecessary. The Lancasters' limited income went to their debts, not to entertainment, except for a bottle of spirits that Benjamin Lancaster replenished and kept in his study, and another bottle that stored his dreams and imagination. The latter lay shattered on the floor as the remains of a partially completed model of Nelson's HMS Victory, and that glass bottle that was meant for it represented two decades of struggle that came to nothing. The Lancasters had no children, and as their ancestors had long since departed from the earth, the Lancasters were an island to themselves, eking out an existence in a world that barely acknowledged their presence. Dreaming of the sea, Benjamin Lancaster remained at the mill where the flowing river constantly reminded him there were adventures just downstream that would never be his. Sophronia labored in the house, taking on sewing tasks whenever possible for extra money. When they were newly married, the Lancasters' paltry inheritance was invested poorly, a decision that gave way to a desperate second failed investment. Their third failure was the death knell to happiness. On the very day that all creditors were paid in full, Benjamin and Sophronia sat silently in the parlor in peace, unsure of what would come next. Sophronia decided she would like some tea. Benjamin decided he would retire to his study. When they unexpectedly rose together, the table shook, and the bottle holding the partially completed model of the HMS Victory fell to the floor. Benjamin stared down at his unfinished work that lay in ruins before him. "This won't do," he said. Taking his coat in his hands, he walked out of the parlor and out of the house at the end of Sycamore Lane, and his steps followed the river. Sophronia was a strong and determined woman. She did not die of a broken heart or wilt under the pressure of his sudden departure. However, she did not enjoy her unexpected freedom, either. She utilized her skill at sewing and her physical labor to wash strangers' clothes. She kept the house tidy and efficiently organized, but she left the remnants of the broken ship and bottle where it had fallen on the floor. After toiling away her remaining years, a sudden sickness took her body, while her spirit persisted, unsatisfied. One cold autumn evening, Benjamin Lancaster returned to the house at the end of Sycamore Lane. Upon entering the house, he made his way to the parlor and sat in an old familiar chair. After some time, he lifted Sophronia's book off the table and read the title for the first time. House and Home Papers, a series of dated essays about domestic life in 1865 by Harriet Beecher Stowe under the pen name Christopher Crowfield. Benjamin looked from the book back to the floor. Upon further consideration, he found the broom in the closet and soon discarded the broken glass and wooden and cloth pieces of the ship. However, he placed the ship's name card into his breast pocket. Returning Sophronia's book to its rightful place on the table, he sat in his chair once more. Looking up with a voice weakened by time, he said, "I did not find adventure. There is only a different mill further downstream. Any man can see. This will do." The night air whispered a response only he could hear. His eyes closed, and within the hour, only the sound of the grandfather clock remained.
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0: From Toronto and Chicago, this is Democracy Now! President Trump's warned Iran will be blown off the face of the earth if U.S. warships are targeted in the Strait of Hormuz. In the latest attempt to address the energy crisis, the U.S. has launched Project Freedom, a military effort to, quote unquote, guide commercial ships out of the Gulf despite the Iranian blockade. Will the strategy work, and can the fragile ceasefire hold? We'll speak with Rutgers professor Toby Jones. Then to the Federal Communications Commission targeting of Disney, the parent company of ABC, after President Trump and the First Lady called for ABC to fire late-night comedian Jimmy Kimmel again. We'll talk to the lone Democratic FCC commissioner, Ana Gomez.
1: I think it's very important that all of us speak up, speak out, and push back when we see that our government is interfering in our free speech, our freedom of assembly, and our free press. And that includes the corporate parents. As I mentioned before, capitulation breeds capitulation, but courage breeds courage.
0: We'll also speak about the proposed mega merger between Paramount and Time Warner Discovery. If approved, CBS, CNN, and HBO would all be owned by the one company. And we look at a growing funding crisis impacting an often overlooked corner of public media, public access television.
2: It's happening everywhere. Cord cutting. Outdated law. FCC threats. Federal grant cancellations. Doors are being closed. And over 1,500 local media stations across the nation are being punished.
0: All that and more coming up. Welcome to Democracy Now!, democracynow.org, The War and Peace Report. I'm Amy Goodman. President Trump's warned Iran will be blown off the face of the earth if U.S. warships are targeted in the Strait of Hormuz. Trump's renewed threat to destroy Iran came as the Pentagon rebranded its war from Operation Epic Fury to Project Freedom, turning its focus to reopening the Strait of Hormuz to commercial traffic. On Monday, Iranian state media said the U.S. had fired on small cargo boats carrying goods and passengers, killing five civilians. U.S. Central Command confirmed it had attacked several boats, but insisted they were threatening commercial vessels. Separately, United Arab Emirates said it had come under attack from drones and missiles that caused a fire at an oil facility at the port of Fujairah. The port is outside the Strait of Hormuz and is one of few export routes that doesn't require transiting through the strait. Three Indian nationals were injured in the attack. Iran claimed it was not responsible. Meanwhile, in Washington, D.C., a man who scaled the Frederick Douglass Bridge to protest the war in Iran remained on the bridge overnight and into a fifth consecutive day. Guido Reichstadter, a veteran and father of two from Florida, said in a statement, quote, "I'm calling on the people of the United States to bring an immediate end to the Trump regime's illegal war in Iran and the removal of the regime's power through mass, nonviolent, direct action and non-cooperation," unquote. Iran executed three men on Sunday in connection with anti-government protests earlier this year. Mehdi Rezuli, Mohammad Reza Miri, and Ibrahim Dolatabadi were all hanged in Mashhad. According to Iran Human Rights Monitor, Iran carried out 656 executions in the first 3 months this year. Since March, during the U.S.-Israeli war in Iran, there have been 24 political executions. Meanwhile, Nobel Peace Laureate Narges Mohammadi has been hospitalized in critical condition after collapsing in Zanjan prison. She suffered a heart attack in March and has since experienced chest pain, severe headaches, and double vision. But authorities continue to deny her transfer to specialist care in Tehran. Mohammadi has been arrested 13 times and sentenced to a cumulative 31 years in prison. She received the Nobel Peace Prize in 2023 for her advocacy against torture and the death penalty in Iran. In Gaza, Israeli strikes killed at least three Palestinians in separate attacks Monday. Earlier today, an Israeli drone attack killed a Palestinian in Gaza City, leaving several others badly injured. On Sunday, an Israeli military broadcaster reported its forces had expanded control of the Gaza Strip to nearly 60% of the territory and were prepared to resume a full-scale assault if ordered. In the occupied West Bank, Israeli forces shot and killed a 26-year-old Palestinian man Monday as they raided a busy commercial area of Nablus. Naif Samarablus died after he was shot in the head. He'd reportedly just dropped his wife at a nearby hospital to give birth to their first child. At least four others, including two children, were struck and wounded by live ammunition. The U.S. military says it launched another strike on a vessel in the Caribbean, killing two people Monday. The Trump administration once again claimed the vessel was carrying drugs without providing any evidence. Since September, the Pentagon says it's killed at least 188 people in strikes on boats in the Caribbean and Eastern Pacific. The attacks have been widely condemned as illegal. Ukraine's interior minister says Russian attacks on Monday killed 14 people and wounded at least 60 others across multiple regions of Ukraine, with reports of heavy shelling and damage to residential areas. Russia's latest assault came as President Vladimir Putin said he would declare a unilateral ceasefire in Ukraine for Friday and Saturday as Russia marks Victory Day, commemorating the 81st anniversary of the defeat of Nazi Germany in World War II. Meanwhile, Russia faces a growing environmental disaster along its Black Sea coast after Ukraine struck the oil refining port of Tuapse for the fourth time in less than 3 weeks. The attacks created large oil spills, huge clouds of acrid smoke, and toxic black rain that fell on residents and contaminated more than 30 miles of coastline. In New Orleans, a federal appeals court blocked criminal court clerk Calvin Duncan from taking office Monday, which was scheduled to be his first day on the job. Duncan won election to the post in November, just 5 years after his release from prison after serving 28 years for a murder he did not commit. He was exonerated in 2021 and earned his law degree a year later at age 60. His position was eliminated last Friday when the Republican governor, Jeff Landry, signed legislation abolishing it. Governor Landry also canceled upcoming primary elections following Thursday's Supreme Court ruling, which struck down the last remaining major provision of the Voting Rights Act. On Monday, protesters marched through the streets of New Orleans demanding an end to racist gerrymandering of Louisiana's congressional maps and the reinstatement of Calvin Duncan to his elected position.
3: You know, Calvin Duncan won a race with 68% of the vote. You know, so that's the citizens of New Orleans. I think that should be honored and respected. And the fact that it's not, I think anybody who have a sense of right and wrong should stand up against that, because that's a direct strike against democracy. And if we don't stand against this, then, you know, America is just dissolving, as far as I'm concerned.
0: Alabama's state legislature adjourned a special session Monday after demonstrators entered the state house in Montgomery to protest Republican plans to adopt a gerrymandered map that dilutes the power of black voters. Currently, an injunction bars Alabama from redrawing its congressional maps before 2030. But following the Supreme Court's ruling last week gutting the Voting Rights Act, Republican Attorney General Steve Marshall filed an emergency motion asking a court to lift the prohibition. This is Dee Reed, an organizer with Black Lives Matter.
4: It is a strategic attempt to erase the Voting Rights Act, which we know is our strongest protection against disenfranchisement. Protections that were not given. Protections that were fought for right here in Alabama. By the people from Selma. By the people from Greenville. By the people from Birmingham. And by the people from Montgomery.
0: A new investigation by the Washington Post looks at the increasing use of force by guards against immigrants detained in ICE jails nationwide. The Post found nearly 800 cases in which ICE guards used physical violence or deployed chemical agents on jailed immigrants during Trump's first year back in office, a 37% increase compared to the previous year. The skyrocketing use of force comes as the Trump administration packs ICE jails beyond their capacity as part of his mass deportation campaign. Meanwhile, the Department of Homeland Security has shuttered its internal watchdog offices that track the abuse of immigrants in custody. The U.S. Supreme Court Monday stepped in to block a lower court ruling that would have cut off access to the abortion pill mifepristone for millions of people nationwide. The order was signed by Justice Samuel Alito, who put a one-week hold on major changes to how the pill can be prescribed, temporarily restoring nationwide telehealth and mail access through May 11th. The temporary pause gives the Supreme Court time to consider next steps in the case as it weighs emergency requests filed by the manufacturers of mifepristone. In India, Prime Minister Narendra Modi's Hindu Nationalist Party, BJP, is tightening its political grip after winning a key legislative election in one of India's most populous states, West Bengal. The victory brought an end to 15 years of rule by Mamata Banerjee, who is one of Modi's most outspoken opponents. In the run-up to the election, an estimated 9 million people were stripped of their right to vote, removed from the voter registration in a move that disproportionately targeted Muslims in West Bengal. The 2026 Pulitzer Prize winners were announced on Monday. Palestinian photographer Sahar Al-Ghora and New York Times contributor won the prize for breaking news photography for his work documenting Israel's war and siege on Gaza. M. Gessen of the New York Times won the Pulitzer Prize for opinion writing. Meanwhile, a special citation was awarded to Miami Herald investigative journalist Julie Brown for her groundbreaking reporting in 2017 and 18 that exposed Jeffrey Epstein's sex trafficking network. In Wisconsin, animal rights advocates reached a deal with Ridgeland Farms to secure the release of 1,500 beagles bred for medical experimentation. Their victory came after hundreds of activists attempted to enter a property owned by Ridgeland Farms, where beagles are held in brutal conditions, subjected to surgeries without anesthesia and other abuses. The protest earlier this month led to the arrest of at least 25 people, with police injuring scores of activists at the action. And in New York, this year's Met Gala at the Metropolitan Museum of Art faced protests on Monday. The event was sponsored by Amazon's billionaire founder Jeff Bezos and his wife Lauren Sanchez Bezos, ahead of the gala. The activism group Everyone Hates Elon projected video interviews with Amazon workers onto the Bezos' Manhattan penthouse, alongside slogans including, "If you can buy the Met Gala, you can pay more taxes," and "No red carpet for Trump's billionaires." On Friday, the group placed hundreds of bottles of fake urine inside the Metropolitan Museum of Art, referring to complaints by Amazon workers of having to skip bathroom breaks and urine in bottles. The group also plastered ads across the city reading, quote, "The Bezos Met Gala, brought to you by the company that powers ICE," a reference to Amazon's cloud computing contract with ICE. Amazon's labor union founder, Chris Smalls, was arrested outside the Met Gala after allegedly jumping a barricade. Meanwhile, labor unions staged a ball without billionaires in Manhattan's meatpacking district as an alternative fashion show to the Met Gala. Amazon, Whole Foods, Washington Post, Starbucks, and Uber workers walked the runway in looks by immigrant designers. This is SEIU President April Verrett.
5: They can try to take our rights. They can try to redraw the lines. They can try to control the systems, but they will never, ever be able to replicate the brilliance, the creativity, the resilience of the people they are trying to hold down. So this ball without billionaires is not just about fashion. It is about power. It's about telling the truth that people who sew and care and drive and cook and clean and secure and those that create are the ones who make everything possible. labor is art.
0: And those are some of the headlines. This is Democracy Now!, democracynow.org, The War and Peace Report. I'm Amy Goodman in Toronto, speaking at Radio Days North America. Juan Gonzalez is in Chicago. Hi, Juan.
6: Hi, Amy, and welcome to all of our listeners and viewers across the country and around the world.
0: President Trump's warned that Iran will be blown off the face of the earth if U.S. warships are targeted in the Strait of Hormuz. Trump's renewed threat to destroy Iran came as the Pentagon rebranded its war from Operation Epic Fury to Project Freedom, turning its focus to reopening the Strait of Hormuz to commercial traffic amidst the widening energy crisis. On Monday, Iranian state media said the U.S. had fired on small cargo boats carrying goods and passengers, killing five civilians. U.S. Central Command confirmed it attacked several boats, but insisted they were threatening commercial vessels. Separately, the United Arab Emirates said it had come under attack from drones and missiles that caused a fire at an oil facility at the port of Fujairah. The port is outside the Strait of Hormuz and is one of few export routes that doesn't require transiting through the strait. Three Indian nationals were injured in the attack. Iran claimed it was not responsible. The Iranian foreign minister in a social media post warned the U.S. against being dragged back into a quagmire and dismissed Project Freedom as, quote, Project Deadlock. To discuss all this and more, we're joined by Toby Jones, associate professor of Middle East history at Rutgers University, writes frequently on oil war in the Middle East, and is author of Desert Kingdom, How Oil and Water Forged Modern Saudi Arabia. Also wrote Running Dry, Essays on Energy, Water, and Environmental Crisis. We welcome you, Professor Jones, to Democracy Now! If you can talk about, well, what some are calling this project stalemate, with President Trump once again threatening to blow up Iran, and overall your assessment of what's happening right now.
7: Well, we're seeing two things. Well, first of all, thank you for having me back on. We're seeing two things in the region. One is an intensification or an escalation of the saber rattling that's become characteristic of Trump's disposition and sort of approach to tensions in the Gulf, a crisis that he created along with Israel in evading and launching an attack on Iran in February. He can't control the narrative, and so he escalates. He also can't control what's happening on the waters of the Gulf. It's become clear the limits of American naval power. Its military capacity to dictate terms in the Gulf are significantly constrained. Iran, with through sort of asymmetric tactics, a minimalist approach to the sort of its own response to threats in the region, has basically handcuffed the United States' ability to dictate terms. What now sort of circulates over the Gulf is an environment of uncertainty and fear. Nobody trusts that the United States can stop Iran from carrying out attacks if they wish to on commercial shipping. Nobody trusts that Iran won't, in fact, carry out attacks on cargo or other merchant shipping. And so the region is in the grip of paralysis, limited American imperial power, an aggressive or at least a marginally capable Iranian military force has revealed both the limits of American capacity and has frozen the region in crisis. I will say one other thing, though, before we sort of carry on the conversation. We should be wary about any claims about what's happening in the Gulf and what's not happening in the Gulf, particularly at the Strait. We know that ships aren't moving at a much diminished capacity. Neither oil or other merchant shipping seems to be moving according to our normal registers of observation, the normal tools that we use to look. But there is some transit happening. The thing that's important to keep in mind as we go forward and trying to make sense of all of this is how little we actually know. There is an information blackout. Data is largely unavailable. This is true within the states in the region, and it's largely true on the waters of the Gulf itself. There's still so much that we don't know about what's actually happening that to some extent, to a large extent, we're beholden to the extreme rhetoric coming from all sides.
6: And Professor Jones, I wanted to ask you, in less than 10 days, on May 14th, Trump will be traveling to China for a summit with President Xi Jinping. Trump already postponed this trip once because of the war. How do you think his failure to negotiate an end to the conflict will affect those talks in Beijing?
7: Well, it's hard to know what Trump's sort of calculation of all of this is or where he sees China fitting in. I think that it's largely believed that both China and Russia, you know, ostensibly two rivals to American global hegemony, are supporting Iran either through financial means or through oil consumption or through other forms of material and financial support. It's unclear whether Trump will challenge China's role in the region. Once again, you know, what's important to take away here, or part of what's important to take away here, is that through an unprovoked assault on Iran, Trump has accelerated or at least clarified the real limits of American imperial power. He has hastened Americans' hegemonic decline, at least in the Gulf. And as you've asked, Juan, I think this spirals out and how Trump and the Americans see the Gulf as a centerpiece of its global power. Whether China is actively engaged in supporting or propping up Iran, or whether it's quietly engaged, the reality is that China has emerged as a significant rival to the United States in the region. That's not necessarily a new thing, but it's more clear than ever. And whether Trump is in a capacity to either address that or do anything about it is not only unclear, it seems unlikely to me. Trump has put the United States, I'm not one to celebrate American empire, but he's definitely put the United States in a much more vulnerable and weakened position globally as a result of this war.
6: And you mentioned this historic trend of the United States, its alignment with Gulf countries and the Middle East as key to U.S. Strategy of domination around the world. How has this war, regardless of how it ends, affected that?
7: Well, think of the United States as having engaged in a 50-year project to secure its primacy in the Gulf. It succeeded the British Empire in the late 1970s and early 1980s. It engaged in the Iran-Iraq War in the middle of the 1980s, which was the first time that it projected its naval military power in the region in an attempt to escort Kuwaiti and other Arab oil shipping in and out of the Strait of Hormuz. And ever since then, we should understand Desert Storm, the sanctions era of the 1990s, the 2003 invasion of Iraq, is partly a response to American attempts to secure its primacy in the region. And it's done so not only by projecting its power, but also by maintaining relationships with awful authoritarian regimes in the region, the Saudis, the Emiratis, the Kuwaitis, the Bahrainis, and others. What this war has done is it's called into question the efficacy of that system and that arrangement. And it has created the material conditions in the region where Iran, through asymmetric and minimalistic measures, has been able to undermine the primacy, both in real terms and in symbolic ways, of American power. I think, to put it simply, if the United States has been engaged in a 50-year imperial project to protect its interests in the region and its allies in the region, which all circulate around oil, this war has rapidly undone the conditions that made that possible in the first place.
0: If you can talk about the particular Gulf countries and their relationship with the United States right now, and is it shifting? You wrote the book Desert Kingdom, How Oil and Water Forge Modern Saudi Arabia. If you could talk about Saudi Arabia, I mean, you have Jared Kushner, the Trump's son-in-law, and Steve Witkoff, two developers who are the so-called peace envoys. Jared Kushner got, something like $2 billion from the Saudi Sovereign Fund, very close to MBS, the crown prince, Mohammed bin Salman. And then you have the United Arab Emirates that just pulled out of OPEC and says today that it was hit by a drone, though Iran says this was not their drone, and is now suffering from yet another fire.
7: Yeah, these are These are steadfast allies of the United States. What's interesting over the last 2.5 decades is that that also means they're steadfast allies of Israel. So we should understand the Israelis, the Saudis, the Emiratis, and the Americans in particular as being in full alignment on their approach to the regional dynamic. That largely means they're in lockstep and confronting and in narrating a particular framework of thinking about Iran as their principal rival in the region. This is one of the products of the 2003 invasion and the Iraq War. That doesn't mean that there isn't rivalry within the region or that there aren't challenges to how stable this arrangement is. Saudi Arabia, for example, was on the precipice of normalization with Israel prior to Israel's genocide in Gaza, which compelled a recalculation on their part. Saudi Arabia and the United Arab Emirates, while both aligning with Israel and the United States, have their own regional rivalry that's taking shape. As you mentioned, the UAE recently withdrew, or as of this month, has withdrawn from OPEC. That's largely a reflection of an internal power struggle between Saudi Arabia and UAE over control of global energy markets, and also a reflection of the kind of shifting economic capacities in both countries. They're rivals in South Yemen, they're rivals in Sudan, where they compete various competing factions militarily and politically. So we see a regional order that's more or less in alignment, where Iran stands as the principal problem, but we see fissures within that regional order. What that means for American sort of rent seekers like Jared Kushner and those close to the Trump administration is that in some ways that relationship is transactional. How do the Saudis fund or support Kushner and his hedge funds or his real estate projects? How might they benefit economically in the region is a central concern of some players within the Trump and the Saudi regimes. But beyond that, there are also these political, economic, and imperial alignments that act in sort of parallel with those. Sometimes they're in support of one another, and other times they're in tension of one another. But I think that it doesn't, what's not called into question is the depth of the relationship between those places. And I'll say this, one thing that we're not paying close enough attention. Oh, sorry.
6: No, Professor, I just want to ask you, we only have about a minute or so, but if you could briefly talk, you've written extensively on environmental crisis in the region. How has the war exacerbated the environmental crisis?
7: Well, again, there's a lot of information that we don't know about the region. We've seen some evidence from satellite imagery of oil spills in the Gulf as a result of various attacks at various points earlier in the war. I think one thing we need to do and keep in mind constantly, although we've been talking about Iran and the Gulf today, is that this is very much a multi-front war that includes Lebanon, Gaza, and the West Bank. This is a war on Palestine, Lebanon, and Iran. And here we see that the Israeli tactical approach to its territorial maximalism and American and in support of American empire is a tactics of ruin, to destroy landscapes, to destroy communities, to evoke and commit environmental atrocity in order to make the region uninhabitable or at least precarious for hundreds of thousands, if not millions of people. We saw this with strikes on oil facilities in Tehran in the early stages of the war, on other infrastructure facilities, Trump's constant bombast threatening infrastructural and sort of targeting the conditions that preserve life, both environmentally and otherwise, are a core precept of the American-Israeli war. We will only reckon with this in the months and years that follow, however this concludes.
6: Well, we want to thank you for being with us, Professor Toby Jones, a Middle East history professor at Rutgers University in New Brunswick, and we'll be back after a brief break.

0: Malian musician Khaira Arabi, Nightingale of the North, performing in Democracy Now! Studio. This is Democracy Now!, democracynow.org, the War and Peace Report. I'm Amy Goodman, broadcasting today from Toronto, Canada. Juan Gonzalez is in Chicago. As President Trump continues to attack media organizations and journalists, we turn now to look at the Federal Communications Commission targeting of Disney, the parent company of ABC. Last week, FCC Chair Brendan Carr ordered a review of 8 local ABC TV licenses. They were not scheduled to be up for renewal until 2028, but Carr ordered an early review, which could lead to ABC being stripped of the licenses. Carr made the announcement one day after President Trump and First Lady Melania Trump publicly demanded ABC fire late-night host Jimmy Kimmel once again, this time over a joke he made about them. Carr's denied there was a connection, citing a separate FCC investigation into Disney's DEI, that's diversity, equity, and inclusion policies. Carr was questioned by reporters last week.
1: Was there any connection? Did you feel any pressure? Was the timing at all, you know, as a result of White House pressure or what happened on Saturday night?
2: No, this was a decision that we made inside this building based on where we were in the enforcement matter. There was no pressure from the outside. There was no suggestion from the outside. There was no call for agency action from the outside. This was based on our assessment of where we were. And with respect to President Trump, obviously he has every right, First Amendment right, to express his position on this. One of the great things about President Trump is he's very transparent. He has told publicly his position. He has every right to make the decisions that he's made, to make the public calls that he's made. Same with the First Lady. And there's a lot of people out there that agree with them.
1: And just can I ask on and then will the Jimmy Kimmel, will that all or any speech issues be part of this review? Is it solely restricted to DEI, the license, the early license reviews?
2: Our DEI review is going to continue and is going to be part of that. We are calling their licenses in for early renewal. I think they have 8 station licenses. Once they make that filing, then anybody can file petitions to deny. We can't control what claims they make in their petitions to deny, and we'll take a look at all of that.
0: Last September, ABC briefly suspended Jimmy Kimmel's show after Brendan Carr threatened to take action over remarks Kimmel made following the assassination of Charlie Kirk.
3: You know, when you look at the conduct that has taken place by Jimmy Kimmel, it appears to be some of the sickest conduct possible. I mean, look, we can do this the easy way or the hard way. These companies can find ways to change conduct, to take action, frankly, on Kimmel, or, you know, there's going to be additional work for the FCC ahead.
0: The FCC currently has just 3 commissioners. The sole Democrat on the FCC, Ana Gomez, spoke at a hearing last week and criticized Carr's latest move targeting ABC.
4: Calling an early renewal of a broadcast license is a rare step. It happens only as a last resort and after evidence of clear abuse of the trust surrounding that license or a blatant violation of our rules. It has not happened in decades. And the targeting of a group of stations to punish a parent company has never happened in history. The irony is not lost on anyone. A joke made about an event meant to honor the First Amendment is now being used as a justification to curtail it.
0: That was FCC Commissioner Ana Gomez speaking last week. She joins us now from Washington, D.C. to talk about the ABC probe, the proposed mega merger between Paramount and Time Warner Discovery. If approved, it would mean CNN, CBS, HBO and more would all be under one roof and more. Commissioner Gomez, thanks so much for being with us. Start off by talking about what's at stake with the FCC chair Carr's threat to pull the licenses from ABC stations over Jimmy Kimmel once again.
5: Yes. Good morning. It's good to be with you today. What the FCC has done is the most offensive assault on the First Amendment so far by this FCC. It is going after, in an unprecedented fashion, a network program by threatening the licenses of the local broadcasters of that network. It's it's bound to fail if, in fact, Disney pushes back. And I'm glad to see that, in fact, they are. Because if this actually gets reviewed by court, it will be a long-needed rebuke of the abuses of this FCC and this administration of the First Amendment.
6: And Commissioner, the currently stations have 10 years once they're granted a license before it has to be renewed. This was actually extended by many years in previous Republican administrations after citizen groups began to challenge the licenses of many stations around the country in the 60s and the 70s. How unusual is it, this idea of even before the period of the license is up for renewal, that the government steps in?
5: It's extremely unusual. The last time that the agency advanced the period for a renewal of a license was over a half a century ago. And most certainly has never been done where eight local broadcast stations owned by the network are brought up for renewal. And to be clear, the earliest renewal that was due was in 2028. The latest was in 2031. And these are actually eight-year licenses. So this is extremely unprecedented. And it just shows you what a pretext it is for going after Disney, because Disney has so far refused to bend the knee to this administration's demands that it fire a comedian and that it change its content so that this administration isn't upset by whatever coverage it's getting by this network. It's also meant, by the way, as a threat to other broadcasters, basically putting them on notice that if they upset this administration, they too will be dragged before the FCC in an early renewal process.
6: Could you tell us whether you've had conversations with the chair of the FCC, Brendan Carr, about this? To what degree you feel he is basically doing whatever President Trump wants?
5: Well, this administration is using any point of leverage that it has to go after its critics, whether it's the FCC, whether it's the FTC, whether it's the Department of Justice, whether it's the Department of Defense. It is trying everything it can to ensure that it gets coverage that it likes. And I have been very vocal in my criticism of this, and frankly, in alerting everyone, the public, the corporations, the broadcasters, reporters, that this is a serious issue for our democracy.
0: I think it's important to note that Trump's FCC pick, Brendan Carr, the chair of the FCC, wrote Project 2025's chapter on the FCC. And I want to go from what we're talking about with ABC and Kimmel and ABC being threatened with losing stations, losing their licenses, to mega mergers. More than 100 of Hollywood's most prominent writers, directors, and actors, and thousands of people overall related to Hollywood, producers, directors, actors, signed an open letter voicing their opposition to the proposed merger of Paramount, that was Paramount Skydance, and Warner Brothers Discovery. The letter reads in part, quote, "The integrity, independence, and diversity of our industry would be grievously compromised. Competition is essential for a healthy economy and a healthy democracy. So is thoughtful regulation and enforcement," unquote. Paramount Skydance announced its intended $111 billion acquisition of Warner Brothers Discovery early this year after Netflix dropped its bid after meeting at the White House. Paramount's offer still requires regulatory approval in the U.S. and Europe. If completed, it would create the largest media conglomerate in U.S. history, spanning news, sports, movies, video games, theme parks, and more, all controlled by Paramount Chair David Ellison, a vocal supporter of President Trump, as is his father, the billionaire Larry Ellison. So if Paramount Warner Brothers Discovery were approved, it would put CBS, owned by Paramount, together with HBO, CNN, and other what they call media properties. Can you talk about the significance of this, the mass opposition to this, Commissioner Gomez?
5: Sure. One thing that's important to note is that the FCC actually does not have a part in approving the actual merger itself, but it

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1: Which, by the way, is under court review right now, is that you lose that viewpoint diversity because all of a sudden every station that you're looking at has the same content because it's owned by the same corporate parent. And that is, in fact, harmful for localism, for civic engagement, even for getting information about high school sports. And, you know, we lose that benefit. We also don't want to reach a point where we just become a nation that gets content dictated to it by this administration. When Paramount was bought by Skydance, in fact, the commission did approve that. And one of the things that this commission imposed on that transaction was a requirement that they have a truth arbiter or an ombudsperson that would field complaints about bias in the content of the network. That is dangerous because we don't want to have a viewing public that is only seeing what this administration wants them to see. Now, with regard to the foreign ownership of the in the Paramount Warner Brothers transaction, I'm concerned that this FCC ensured that it actually carefully reviews what is being asked for here. Paramount has asked for the commission to approve up to 100% indirect foreign ownership in this transaction. Now, the foreign ownership we're talking about here is sovereign wealth funds by foreign countries and 10% by a Chinese company that is essentially controlled by China. I think there is a real issue here that we need to be concerned about if what this results in is a chilling effect in what content that viewers see because of any fear of upsetting these foreign governments in whatever content is being shown. And we've seen that already happen in, for example, the nixing of documentaries about reporters that have been murdered, you know, the Khashoggi murder. So this is a serious issue for the FCC, and we need to really seriously consider it.
2: And Commissioner Gomez, I'd like you to briefly comment on another major merger between Nexstar Media Group and Tegna, two of the largest local broadcast station owners in the U.S. The Trump administration approved the merger after your FCC waived rules limiting any company from owning stations that together reach more than 39% of U.S. households. Could you talk about that merger and the fact that Nexstar Media Group, its owners are known as very conservative folks who have aligned themselves with the Trump administration in the past?
1: Yes. So much like the foreign ownership, by the way, there's a statutory cap in how much a single owner can own in terms of local broadcasts, broadcasters. That ownership cap is 39% of viewing households in this country. The Nexstar Tegna merger will lead to a transaction that will reach 80% of viewing households of this country. And this goes back to my point about viewpoint diversity. What we have seen in the past, we've seen mergers in the past of local broadcasters, and what that leads to is a reduction of the journalism and of the local content, because what these transactions are seeking are synergies. Synergies are just another word for layoffs. And so what will happen is you will get the same content shown at all of these broadcasters in these individual markets, and you will no longer have a diversity of viewpoints being shown. And as you know, this Nexstar has been very sympathetic to this administration, probably for lots of reasons, not the least of which is that they want these transactions to be approved. But that's a problem because we don't want to have our media content fed to us by one person.
3: And very significant in this, Commissioner Gomez, is that three Republican attorneys general, including Kris Kobach of Kansas, have joined with eight Democratic attorney generals.

0: generals in filing suit over this or challenging this legally.
1: Yeah, and important, that's the other thing I didn't mention, is one of the issues with having so much power concentrated in one corporation is that it will actually lead to increased cable rates and streaming rates for the viewers themselves, because it changes the balance of negotiating power. And that is a large reason why these attorney generals, both on Republicans and Democrats, are challenging the transaction. And one of the things that we saw, by the way, which I found very disturbing about this transaction, is that despite the magnitude of this transaction, and despite the fact that it was unlawful for the FCC to actually approve it, it was not voted on by the commission. And that is done for a couple of reasons. One, it's less complicated if I cannot speak out publicly about something that's being done as a backdoor deal. And it was rushed through in order to avoid this very judicial review. All of the approvals, the DOJ approval, the FCC approval, happened very quickly in one day, and the transaction closed in 10 minutes after the FCC approved it. Clearly, this was coordinated so that this billionaire buddy bypass that this administration seems to have for the corporations it supports could get this done and hopefully avoid this judicial review. Apparently, it didn't work.
0: Well, Ana Gomez, we want to thank you so much for being with us. Federal Communications Commissioner, the only Democrat of the three that are left. The chair is Trump pick, Brendan Carr. Next up, we look at a funding crisis facing community media. It's public access TV, often overlooked when talking about public media in the United States. We'll talk to the heads of Access Sacramento in California and BronxNet, the poorest county in New York State, the Bronx, and how they serve their communities. What's at stake? Stay with us.

0: Honduran musician Carla Lara performing in our Democracy Now! Studio. This is Democracy Now!, democracynow.org. I'm Amy Goodman with Juan Gonzalez. We end today's show looking at a growing funding crisis in an often overlooked corner of public media, public access TV. It airs on cable. As more people cut the cord and drop their cable TV subscriptions, public access channels are losing a vital source of revenue. For decades, cable TV companies have paid franchise fees to local municipalities as compensation for use of the public right-of-way through which the companies route cables and utilities. Those fees have funded PEG stations, P-E-G. That stands for Public Educational and Governmental Access. This is part of a video made by BronxNet in New York.
1: It's happening everywhere. Cord cutting. Outdated law. FCC threats. Federal grant cancellations. Doors are being closed. And over 1,500 local media stations across the nation are being punished.
0: Public access stations are distinct from the PBS and NPR stations that are also in a funding crisis due to the defunding and dissolution of the Corporation for Public Broadcasting. We're joined now by the heads of two public access stations. Joe Barr is executive director of Access Sacramento in California's capital, and Michael Maxnavi is executive director of BronxNet in New York. Michael, let's begin with you. Talk about what's at stake, and for people who aren't familiar with what public access is. Explain this sector of public media in the United States.
2: Congratulations, Amy, on 30 years of Democracy Now! And BronxNet Public Media and public access networks across the nation broadcast this program proudly. And we are participatory media. As we commemorate 250 years of American democracy and what the First Amendment means and freedom of expression, know that you have community resources very often in your cities and towns that provide media education, workforce training for the public, experiential learning for students, that's career building, but also promote civic awareness, voter literacy, digital literacy, and local information. It's a spotlight on the arts and culture and more. And BronxNet was formed 30 plus years ago, in part because the Bronx was too often misrepresented and sensationalized in mainstream media. If it bleeds, it leads. Hollywood also contributed to the Bronx being a symbol of urban blight for many decades, and that's why BronxNet exists, to correct those misrepresentations with authentic community voices. And that's in part why now the Bronx is a symbol of urban renewal.
3: And I'd like to ask Joe Barr, Executive Director of Access Sacramento, could you talk about the programming and the work of community media in Sacramento over the last few decades? And how did you find out that your funding might be cut?
4: Yeah, well, Access Sacramento does a lot of what BronxNet does. It really is of the community, by the community, for the community. We're doing workforce training. We're contributing to the creative economy of this region. The arts is a huge sector of Sacramento's economy. Movie production is actually a growing part of Sacramento's economy. As Hollywood studios leave Southern California, they're looking for other places that are cheaper to shoot their films, and we have people who can crew those films. So we are really here to give those opportunities to folks, but then also give them platforms for a voice. And your previous segment was a wonderful contrast to what we're trying to do in community media, which is really be authentically local, to share viewpoints that aren't necessarily heard in mainstream media. And for us to be facing these funding situations, when you add it on to what we heard in the previous segment with commercial media mergers, it really could be a dire situation for getting a broad spectrum of viewpoints. We heard,
0: Joe,
4: about our funding situation. Yes.
0: If you can explain that point of your funding, when we were in Sacramento in the last few weeks, we heard that Access Sacramento might fall off a cliff, that the Cable Commission is cutting your funding. Can you explain what you've been told?
4: Yes. So the Cable Commission has been telling us for about the last 9 months. They've done run some numbers, and they say that the PEG money, the money that they give us for operating organizations, is going to go away in a year, a little bit more than a year, and they are actively moving to shut the community media stations down, the public and educational organizations, and put all that money into the government channel. So this is really a situation where they unilaterally are making this decision. It's a policy decision that's going to affect a lot of people, the community at large, and they're essentially cutting down or shutting down the community organizations in favor of the government channel. That's where they want to put their money.
3: And Michael, I wanted to ask you, we're approaching the 2026 midterm elections. Can you talk about how organizations like BronxNet, the important role that they play in local debates and candidate interviews that maybe major commercial stations or even internet blogs or podcasts don't cover?
2: Thank you, Juan. We're in an era of media consolidation, as Commissioner Gomez so well stated. And community media networks like BronxNet met with her in D.C. a couple of weeks ago and to raise awareness about harmful legislation called H.R. 2289, as well as positive legislation called the Protecting Community TV Act. And we met with congressional representatives. And very often for local races in our given communities, including in the Bronx, the only televised local debates for these competitive races are televised on community media. Because in an era of media consolidation, toxic algorithms, addicted feeds, we are not seeing the commercial networks paying attention to the local news and information. As a matter of fact, local reporting jobs, local reporters have decreased 75% since 2002. And according to Rebuild Local News,
0: Michael, we just have a minute, and I wanted to quickly ask you what the bill in the New York State Legislature is and about the proposal as people cut the cord, you know, and their cable subscriptions to tax Netflix and Hulu. We have about 30 seconds.
2: We partner with League of Women Voters of New York to produce these debates, and they're important, and with cable, there's arguably a community good. There's local investment. As there's migration to digital entertainment and to streaming, there is no local investment. There's no local jobs. There's no local programming. And we have a bill called the Technology, Education, and Arts Through Media Act, which corrects that. It provides revenue for municipalities, which addresses what Joe was talking about in Sacramento, revenue for the state, revenue for digital literacy, local arts, community media, nonprofit news, and more. So that's why we are right after this interview, I'm heading up to Albany to talk with our state leaders about Teen New York and build broad consensus. We are very much poised to have model legislation in New York State, which really helps create and foster a healthy news and information ecosystem at the local level in this like really challenging time where there's crisis and community media centers closing across the nation and there's a loss of local jobs. This bill creates local jobs and local information and promotes civic engagement and awareness.
0: Michael Maxinavi, I want to thank you for being with us, Executive Director of BronxNet, and Joe Barr, Executive Director of Access Sacramento, where the next Cable Commission meeting is just in a few weeks in June. I'm in Toronto today speaking at Radio Days North America, moving on to screenings of the new documentary about Democracy Now!, Steal This Story, Please, on Thursday night and Friday morning in Minneapolis, then in Chicago on Friday night, Saturday afternoon, and on Saturday evening when I'll be joined by Juan Gonzalez, and then on to Milwaukee on Sunday. 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Information for all these screenings and for more as we travel the country can also be found at stealthisstory.org. Democracy Now! Is produced with Mike Berkdina, Gesta Messiah Rhodes, Nermeen Sheikh, Maria Tarasena, Nicole Salazar, Sarah Nasser, Trina Nduris, Hamoff, K. Maria Studio, John Hamoff, and Ravi Karan, Hani Masood, Diego Ramos, our Executive Director, Julie Crosby. Special thanks to Becca Staley and to Dennis Moynihan. I'm Amy Goodman in Toronto with Juan Gonzalez in Chicago.
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From Pacifica Radio in San Francisco, this is Flashpoints. I'm Dennis Bernstein with Miguel Gavilan Molina. Today on the show, we'll be joined by Camila Perez Bustillo, coordinator of the National Lawyers Guild Task Force on the Americas. We'll take an in-depth look at the negative impact Trump policy is having in this hemisphere. Cuba under extreme attack. Venezuela's legitimate president held in the twilight zone of a U.S. maximum security prison. We'll also put a spotlight on the immigrants' rights crackdown, expanding deportation machine coming out of the U.S. Justice Department. It's dangerous, and many people are suffering. All this and more coming up straight ahead on Flashpoints. Stay tuned.

0: And you're listening to Flashpoints on Pacifica Radio. My name is Dennis Bernstein. Also joining me is our senior producer, Miguel Gavila Molina. Miguel, welcome to Flashpoints.
1: Let's do it. There's so much happening.
0: Good. We got your voice there. I'm glad.
1: Our listeners and alert.
0: Beautiful. And we've got, if all is well, we've got Camilo Perez-Busillo with us. Camilo, are you there?
2: I'm here and honored to join you, Dennis. And Miguel.
0: Terrific.
2: So thank you.
0: Terrific. Well, this, you know, there's so much that we want to talk to you about, Camilo. I'm thinking we start internationally, and I guess I want to put a spotlight, to keep the spotlight on Cuba. The United States seems hell-bent on destabilizing and pushing that government to the very limit. What are your thoughts on where this is going now and how the Cuban people are reacting?
2: You know, I think the key thing is the way the administration is connecting its ongoing war against Cuba, you know, which has been, you know, in place since the Cuban Revolution took power, in effect, you know, since the Eisenhower administration. You know, I think it's the eighth presidency now that's been at war with Cuba, covertly or openly. And the latest stage is, of course, with, you know, Marco Rubio as Secretary of State, but also as, you know, basically the designated viceroy for MAGA in its, you know, regional and continental expressions. And, you know, Marco Rubio has, you know, high stakes invested in what happens next in Cuba because of his own family history. You know, he kind of holds himself out as the child of Cuban exiles, although that's actually not true. That's more of, you know, kind of his public relations posture. But, you know, he's staked his career on, you know, the replacement of the current regime. We're not quite sure what form that might take in his political imagination, but it's also, you know, a crucial factor in whatever happens next in his own political career. And the concrete form that takes right now, besides, you know, the tightening of the screws on the Cuban people, you know, a war that is a genocidal war through U.S. policy, you know, a policy of hunger and of oppression and of terror against the Cuban people and against those who stand in solidarity with Cuba in the U.S., in Latin America, and around the world. More specifically, it's this report that the Trump administration and, you know, Rubio specifically published, has put on the State Department website, and that connects the dots between those policies, the war against Cuba and the Cuban people, with the war against those who stand in solidarity with Cuba. You've, of course, already covered this, but we need to continue to cover it and to peel back all of the layers of this report, because what it does is it also unleashes what, you know, many of us are referring to as a new Red Scare. You know, none of this is really new, but the key thing is the dots it connects between U.S. foreign policy, you know, between the reactivation that we've already talked about extensively, but, you know, we can never talk enough about essentially the relaunching of the Monroe Doctrine, of manifest destiny, yes, of everything that ongoing U.S. aggression, not only against Cuba, and, you know, of course, we've already seen it against the people of Venezuela and, you know, the current stage of the regime there, you know, and the Venezuelan revolution, you know, the process that Hugo Chavez, you know, headed there most notably, but also against the people of Colombia, of Peru, of the Andean region as a whole, of Bolivia, of Brazil, which is the next election that we need to keep an eye on, and so on. So it's against the region as a whole, against Latin America and the Caribbean, against the people of Haiti. It's a continental war. It's the shield of the Americas, and it's Cuba as the linchpin and the center of gravity and of all of that. And of course, what this report does is it essentially tries to turn Cuba policy into this policy of criminalizing dissent in the U.S., turning it against Code Pink, turning it against the National Lawyers Guild, turning it against Black Alliance for Peace, against the People's Forum in New York, against the National Network on Cuba, against the Cuban Solidarity Network as a whole. But beyond that, against organizations such as one that I'm currently assisting and working with as a human rights expert, the Water Protector Legal Collective, and the Struggle in Defense of Standing Rock, for example, which gets a shout out and in the report as presumably an example of domestic terror. So that's what we're up against. So, you know, Code Pink, of course, it's crucial we stand up in defense of Code Pink and of the National Lawyers Guild and of Black Alliance for Peace and the other organizations I mentioned, Global Exchange and so on. But it's a very broad sweep of criminalization of dissent itself in the U.S., COINTELPRO style, and McCarthy style. We're back to that.
0: You're listening to Flashpoints on Pacifica Radio. We are really delighted and honored to have with us Camila Perez Bustillo, who has been a contributor to this show for years now, coordinated. It's involved at so many levels. I'm not sure where to go, but I just want to follow up on one part of the Venezuela part of the repression. I mean, how unusual, under what law does the United States now keep imprisoned the duly constituted elected president of a foreign country? How is that explained to the people? Because it seems like if they can get away with that, they can get away with anything in this region, which they apparently can.
2: Well, I think that's essentially what we're looking at. You know, it's no holds barred. You know, it's, again, you know, let's think back to 1945 and the founding of that, you know, much lauded liberal rules-based international order that the U.S. was, you know, at the center of, supposedly, at that moment. The founding of the UN, the Nuremberg trials, you know, that was when there was a certain vision of U.S. power that was associated with that architecture of rules. Since then, the perspective has shifted, to say the least, and we have, you know, January 3rd, 2026, when we saw those images of, you know, the U.S. troops landing in Caracas and seizing, kidnapping the sitting president and his wife and hauling them off to trial in New York. And just a few days ago, him being brought before the court in New York for yet another hearing, a kangaroo court, on trumped up charges. And you know, of course, we had seen, you know, the invasion of Panama before under George Bush Sr., you know, in December 1989, under a similar scenario, Noriega, right? And, you know, similar charges. But this was even more blatant, even more outrageous. And as we speak, the same scenario, it looks like, is unfolding as to the current sitting president still. He's still in power, Gustavo Petro in Colombia. It right. looks like what he may face, although this is more likely when he leaves office, he's still going to be president another 10 days until August 7th. It's very possible that he will face charges like those that Nicolas Maduro is facing. And that's especially ironic because the guy who's being put in his place at the U.S.'s bidding, De La Espriella himself is linked to the drug cartels and to armed groups in Colombia backed by the cartels, just like the Honduran president, Juan Orlando Hernandez, that Trump pardoned and freed from prison, who was in charge of the cartels there. So the Trump administration, you know, picks and chooses who it allies with among the outlaws and selects those who are most likely to follow its orders, like Hernandez in Honduras, and like others that it supports, but punishes those that won't do its bidding, like Maduro or like Petro in Colombia. So that's what we're seeing is, you know, this is lawfare, but it's the new shape of not a rules-based international order, but an international order based on the selective and arbitrary and discretionary use of force by the U.S. This is its version of, you know, the twisted form of the Monroe Doctrine and of Manifest Destiny that it's applying through the so-called Shield of the Americas. And this is the face of the regimes that it's imposing in Ecuador, in Peru, in Colombia, in Chile, in Argentina, in Bolivia, and, you know, country by country, picking and choosing its most complicit allies.
0: Amazing. That's the voice of, again, and we're delighted to have him, Camilo Perez Bustillo. He is the former executive director of the San Francisco Bay Area chapter of the National Lawyers Guild. He is part of the leadership of Witness at the Border and a coordinator of National Lawyers Guild Task Force on the Americas. We're talking about the Americas, all of the Americas, and joining us is our own Miguel Gavilan Molina. Gavilan.
1: It's always good to have you on with us, Camilo. Thank you for joining us.
2: Gracias.
1: And I wanted to bring the conversation back to Cuba, because that's like, you know, just, you know, the madman in the White House, the sexual predator convicted felon, you know, just got his behind handed to him by Iran in so many different ways. But that said, you know, he's full of rage. You know, he's just, you know, every time he makes an accusation, he's basically, you know, a reflection of himself. But that said, what they're doing in Cuba is I wanted to ask you, because there's an embargo that's been there for, what, 65 plus years? And that embargo, even now, it's even gotten worse. You know, they're running literally out of fuel. In some areas, they don't have any kind of electricity for up to a couple of weeks. Food is scarce. At this point, the main diet, from what I learned from Gloria La Riva, a lot of times is squash and corn. But outside of that, food is scarce. Medicine, in some ways, is almost non-existent. It's almost, Camilo, it's almost as if the intent of the U.S. is, of course, using, you know, food, you know, starving them, almost just like what's happening in the Middle East with Israel and Palestine, you know, to starve them out. Don't give them medicine. You know, people are going to start dropping and so forth. It's almost as if this is a form of settled, you know, genocide, quietly, silently. And we know that they've stopped the ships, you know, and yes, the Russian cargo ship came, I think, a few weeks back. I think also a Russian ship came to bring, you know, fuel and so forth. And from that, the little wind-up Mr. Marco Rubio, you know, said, oh, they're bringing in technology, they're bringing in drones that could reach the coast of Florida, could reach Miami. It's like, really? It's like just made up at the top of their heads. But can this be looked upon? And do you see them enforcing it to a point where people are going to start dying in great numbers? What do you think, Camilo?
2: You know, I think we have to start where you began. This is, Cuba is the Gaza, the Palestine of Latin America. And this is the use of hunger and of starvation as a weapon of warfare. And, you know, it's been referred to U.S. policy as an embargo for a long time, but really the correct term is a blockade. And yes, it is genocidal. And as long as we're making the comparison, you know, Francesca Albanese, the U.N. special rapporteur for Gaza, who has been extraordinarily courageous and has been persecuted and punished by the U.S. for being so courageous on the question of Gaza and the issue of genocide. You know, she wrote this extraordinary book that's out as we speak about the way it was entitled, I believe, in English, is While the World Slept, right? That's the way she describes, you know, the world's failure to stand up adequately to stop, even as we speak, the genocide in Gaza. And sadly, that's also true as to the question of Cuba. And let's also remember the solidarity of the Cuban people and of the Cuban revolution with Gaza and Palestine. And let's also remember that's one of the reasons why the Trump administration and why Marco Rubio is so incensed and intent on extinguishing the Cuban Revolution is because of its solidarity historically with the Palestinian people and more recently with the people of Gaza. And of course, that's also why they've been targeting the Petro administration in Colombia and the Colombian Revolution. So all of these issues are intertwined, are interconnected with each other. And we have to always make those connections, insist on the way in which, you know, solidarity belongs to a single tapestry, a single weave, that, you know, a single huipil, right, that we all are constructing and nourishing together. And so, yes, the situation in Cuba is as dire and as drastic as Gloria Larriva, nuestra compañera, has described, and as you've echoed. And that's why we need to always stand up for Cuba in any space that we have the opportunity to speak, and that we always need to insist that there's a special responsibility that citizens in the U.S. have, that people in the U.S. have, because there's been this consistent effort ever since the triumph of the revolution to extinguish it through one form or another. And this is simply the latest stage. And things have reached a peak now with the policies of the current administration. You know, there were some important efforts, some important advances made during, you know, a certain moment during the Obama administration. That has to be recognized. That's something that was positive. But all of that was turned back during the first Trump administration and now again. And this is the worst single moment as we are now confronting. And this report from the State Department, it's obligatory reading. I mean, it's full of lies and distortions, but it's obligatory reading because it shows how far the Trump administration is willing to go, and Marco Rubio himself and his State Department is willing to go to defame and libel the Cuban Revolution, and essentially to attribute to the Cuban Revolution every progressive movement and every progressive element of consciousness on the left in the U.S. in the last 70 years since the Cuban Revolution took place. And, you know, it's an insult to popular movements in the U.S. and social movements in the U.S. But beyond that, it's actually a backhanded compliment to the importance of the Cuban Revolution as an advance in consciousness for all of us in the U.S., in Latin America, and in the world.
0: Can you talk, Camilo, a little bit more? I sort of want to bring it back to the United States. The U.S. government, you could now call it essentially a deportation machine. And the way that they are going after people, more and more people are being hurt, are being wounded, are being murdered in these sweeps that are expanding. What are your thoughts about where this is going? And the amount of people who are being jammed into these deportation hearings and then just taken out of the country, it's extraordinary.
2: There have never been so many detained at a single time. They're, held into detention centers. There have never been so many deaths in such a short period of time. There have never been so many deaths in custody in such a short period. There have never been so many unexplained deaths in custody within the detention centers. There have never been so many deaths at the hands of ICE agents outside of the border region. There has never been such an extension, such a broad extension of the same policies of terror that have always been in place at the U.S.-Mexico border, but now extended throughout the country. One thing that we've, stressed to you before, but that I think has to be underlined, is there's always been a reign of terror at the border. And there's always been a reign of terror against people, especially of Mexican origin, in the border region. But now that reign of terror has been extended geographically beyond the border region and beyond people of Mexican origin. Both of those things are new. And both of those things today, as we speak, in the last few days, of course, the program of, temporary protection, temporary protected status for people of Haitian origin and of Syrian origin. That was one of the most damaging decisions in the last few days of the last Supreme Court term, the one that just ended. A lot of attention was given to the, favorable decision, relatively speaking, about birthright citizenship that we talked about here on your program. And that was important, that we held the line on birthright citizenship by a very narrow vote. It was outrageous that it was a narrow vote, but at least we held the line on the 14th Amendment. But then, of course, the Trump administration insists that in any case, they're going to continue to try and erode and attack the principle of birthright citizenship, nothing less than established by the 14th Amendment. But meanwhile, temporary protected status for Haitian people of Haitian origin is now severely restricted and eliminated for most. And so as we speak, hundreds of thousands of people of Haitian origin are living in fear and on the edge of terror and of being returned to a country that has been devastated by U.S. occupation and U.S. promoted misrule, and where democracy has been made impossible because of U.S. intervention. And so it's the epitome of the costs of U.S. domination and U.S. intervention and U.S. imperialism because of two consecutive U.S. invasions in the 1990s, not to mention U.S. occupation 100 years ago, the rule of the day was manifest destiny in what was called dollar diplomacy back in the days of Teddy Roosevelt and Woodrow Wilson. So again, Haiti is like, one of the most important case studies of what manifest destiny and the Monroe Doctrine meant in their classic form. And now the Trump administration wants to bring all that back. And of course, Haiti once again is a case study of the damage that that does to hundreds of thousands of people as we
0: speak. It's a death warrant to be to deported to Haiti oftentimes, right? This could be a death warrant. You get deported to Haiti, like thousands are now being deported. You may be facing death. This is not an exaggeration. We have many
2: examples. And that's where we need to stand in solidarity with the Haitian people and with organizations like the Haiti Action Committee, our sisters and brothers there in the Bay Area where the Haiti Action Committee is based, and other organizations that work in solidarity with Haiti. And hopefully, you know, they're listening, and others. Every time there's a call to action from the Haiti Action Committee and the Haiti Emergency Relief Fund, please go to the website of Haiti Action Committee and support their work, and the Haiti Emergency Relief Fund, support their work, and every other organization, Haitian Bridge Alliance, anything you can do, anybody who's listening to us in solidarity right now with those who are fighting to remain the right of Haitians in the U.S. to refuge and asylum and to any form of international protection is absolutely crucial at this moment.
0: Gavilan, final question.
1: Just real quickly, you know, dozens, I saw dozens of Democrats, you know, at Capitol Hill and the White House demanding, you know, reform to the, you know, situation with ICE. And at the same time, you know, especially for the killings in Biddeford, Maine, of Lorenzo Salgado, Arujo, excuse me, in Texas, that was Lorenzo. But in Maine, it was 25-year-old John Sebastian Duran Guerrero, a legal immigrant from Colombia. And that's happening. The Democrats are demanding. And then the FBI, you know, all of a sudden issues a statement this week to stop investigation of ICE encounters, even, you know, as the, you know, ICE is escalating it. So the FBI is not going to investigate. They're not going to prosecute. It's giving a license to kill, you know, immigrants, you know, shoot first, you know, cover up later. What can be done with this? I mean, here it is. The FBI should be the one that investigates, but they've declared they're not touching it. What happens next, Camilo?
2: You know, the murders of Juan Sebastian, a Colombiano, a legal immigrant, it doesn't matter. But I mean, just, you know, a detail, right? You know, just like it doesn't matter that Nicole Good or that, you know, Alex Preti were citizens or not. That's not the point, but it's an important detail. The murder of Lorenzo Salgado Araujo in Houston, the murders of dozens more, you know, hundreds, thousands over the last 30 years at the border and beyond, you know, all of these are crimes under international law. These are human rights crimes. These are crimes against humanity, according to the Rome Statute of the International Criminal Court. And it's no surprise that Marco Rubio is leading an international campaign to dismantle the International Criminal Court, right? I mean, again, let's just connect the dots around all of this. There's a reason why the U.S. is so afraid of the International Criminal Court, which, of course, is inspired by the Nuremberg principles and the Nuremberg tribunals after the Second World War and the Genocide Convention, of course, because all of those principles and all of those standards of international law are precisely those which the Trump administration will one day have to face and be held accountable to. That's why we have organized the International Tribunal of Conscience, which is holding hearings at the U.S.-Mexico border, September 17th through 20th, in El Paso and Ciudad Juarez, to hold the Trump administration accountable for these crimes, the ones we have just alluded to, and all of its crimes on U.S. territory and beyond, September 17th through 20th, at the U.S.-Mexico
0: border. Go over that whole thing again. Give us that again. Everybody have a chance to get their pens or whatever. Let's hear that information again. Very important stuff. Action on behalf of the people who are facing genocide.
2: So what we're saying is that we don't want to wait until, you know, we have Trump and Rubio and Tom Homan and Stephen Miller standing in The Hague 10 years from now. We're saying we have to take action now to hold the Trump administration accountable. This is a people's tribunal, a citizens' tribunal from the ground up. And so it's being convened now in El Paso and Ciudad Juarez, September 17th through 20th, the International Tribunal of Conscience of Peoples in Movement. This tribunal has been in existence for 15 years. We've held tribunals throughout the country and the world. Now we're convening the tribunal to hold the Trump administration accountable for the crimes of Minneapolis, of LA, of Chicago, and the more recent crimes that my compañero Miguel has been alluding to. Come join us in El Paso and Ciudad Juarez, September 17th through 20th, and in Mexico City, October 14th, 15th, and 16th. If my colleagues here from Flashpoints permit us, we'll be able to transmit to you directly live from El Paso and Ciudad Juarez, September 17th to 20th, and October 14th, 15th, and 16th in Mexico City, exclusively for KPFA Flashpoints.
0: Beautiful. Well, we are always honored to have you, Camila Perez Bustillo. The information is crucial. The people who listen to this broadcast care a great deal about the information you're sharing and the work you've been doing almost your whole life. We thank you for all the time you share with us. Always appreciate it. Gavilan and myself have learned so much, and we've heard from all listeners who feel the same way. So thank you for the work. We continue to get the information out, and with your help, we do a lot better job. Thanks, Camilo.
2: Thank you, Dennis. Thank you, Miguel. Un abrazo. And to everybody who's listening.
3: This is the Electronic Intifada Newscast. I'm Nora Barrows Friedman, Associate Editor at the Electronic Intifada. It's day 1021 of Israel's genocide in Gaza. Here's a brief summary of some of the latest developments this week in Palestine and Lebanon. Israel has carried out massacres on multiple families this week in Gaza, killing Palestinian children, men, and women, as the army encroaches on more land and squeezes Palestinians into smaller and smaller areas. On Wednesday, an Israeli drone strike on a tent sheltering displaced people killed a Palestinian and injured several others west of the Nuseirat refugee camp in central Gaza, according to medical sources. 13 Palestinians were killed in a series of Israeli attacks on Tuesday, including a strike on a home in the pre-dawn hours that killed six members of a family in Gaza City. The Cradle reports that Firas Al-Masri, his wife Salsabil, and their four children, Naim, 13 years old, Feryal, 11, Salma, 9, and Amira, 6, were killed while they were sleeping. The Israeli drone strike engulfed the entire home in flames, and rescue crews say they found the bodies so completely burned that identification efforts were extremely difficult. The explosion also forced residents in surrounding areas to flee in search of safety, while shrapnel reportedly reached nearby displacement camps, piercing tents housing displaced Palestinians, the Cradle added. Palestinian Civil Defense spokesperson Mahmoud Basal reported from the wreckage of the home, holding a piece of the loitering munition, a so-called suicide drone, that hit the building. He said the residents were burned alive and added that rescuers could hear them screaming and begging to be pulled out, but all attempts had failed. The civil defense has warned repeatedly that Israel's deliberate targeting of their vehicles and equipment, along with the scarce amount of fuel and lack of spare parts to repair damaged or worn-out vehicles, has made rescue efforts like these nearly impossible. Videos circulated on social media showing civil defense crews pulling the charred remains of bodies, some of them small, out of the building in the aftermath of the strike. Four Palestinians were killed in a separate strike on Tuesday, also in Gaza City, when an Israeli missile targeted the entrance to the Muslim Young Women's Association building. They were identified as Mohammed Al-Hawari, 46, Jihad Azam, 37, Subhi Sakala, 34, and Abdullah Joha. The Israeli army targeted a car in the central Gaza Strip, killing two Palestinians identified as Ra'ed Al-Amasi and Nabhan Al-Amasi. Video footage shows passersby and rescue workers pulling the blackened remains of two bodies from the smoldering vehicle. And Aya Ubaid, whose husband Mohammed was killed in an Israeli attack days before in Gaza City, died of wounds she sustained in that strike. On Monday, Israel targeted the Yemen al-Said hospital, which has been turned into a displacement shelter in the Jabalia refugee camp in northern Gaza, killing two and injuring at least 16 others, mostly children, in a so-called double-tap strike. The Wafa news agency reported that Israeli warplanes fired two missiles at the first floor of the building, one after the other. A woman's body was torn apart in the attack. A boy who was injured in the attack says, quote, "I can't even speak due to everything we saw. I lost my cousin. I was injured and he was martyred, not from the first strike, but the second one. They bombed a car. I pulled myself away and kept walking. I hadn't even gotten there when the street was bombed again." That was filmed by reporter Bilal Fouad. On Monday evening, the local Wafa news agency reports that one person was killed in an Israeli drone strike targeting an electric bicycle in the central Gaza Strip. Israeli artillery shelling on tents for forcibly displaced Palestinians in Al-Mawasi Khan Yunis killed one man, Osama Abu Tayyem, on Sunday. 10 others were wounded, according to local reports. Dropsite News reported that a woman was killed and her daughter and several others were wounded in an Israeli artillery attack in the Zeytun neighborhood of Gaza City, and the bodies of two more Palestinians were brought to Al-Shifa Hospital after Israeli attacks the previous night. Also on Sunday, Aisha Mahmoud Al-Arja, a six-year-old girl, was shot by Israeli soldiers in Al-Mawasi Khan Yunis. Witnesses said Israeli army vehicles had opened fire toward tents sheltering displaced people. Five members of the Nesman family were killed in an Israeli airstrike in Gaza City on Saturday. Adham, 42, his wife Marwa, 40, and three of their children, 8-year-old Arwa, 16-year-old Ibrahim, and 18-year-old Yahya, were killed, leaving their 13-year-old son Ayham the sole survivor because he had been at a nearby market buying food for the family. Reporter Nahed Hajjaj filmed Ayham in shock and grief, standing over the bodies of his parents and three siblings later in the day on Saturday. Local reporters filmed the body of his 8-year-old sister Arwa being carried by rescuers to a nearby hospital, her limbs torn from her body. A 16-year-old boy was shot and killed by Israeli soldiers in Gaza City also on Saturday. Reporter Saleh Judah filmed the child's father grieving over his body on the floor in a hospital. On Friday, Israeli forces carried out a massacre on a funeral procession in the Nuseirat refugee camp in central Gaza, killing at least seven Palestinians and wounding more than 20.

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1: According to the WAFA News Agency. In addition to the massacres, airstrikes, and sniper attacks on people across Gaza this week, the Israeli army continued to carry out heavy demolitions of entire neighborhoods on the eastern side of the so-called Yellow Line. The United Nations High Commissioner's Office said this week that more than 9 months after the announcement of a so-called ceasefire, quote, still nowhere is safe for Palestinians in Gaza. The office's spokesperson, Tamin Al-Khitan, added that the line is constantly being moved, quote, presenting a continuous threat to life as the Israeli military appears to routinely fire on Palestinians for mere presence in the vicinity of that line, in violation of international human rights law and international humanitarian law. Furthermore, Israel has been quickly constructing earthen berm and trench systems hundreds of meters beyond the Yellow Line, steadily increasing its seizure of Gaza's land to more than 60%. Satellite images published this week also show the establishment of at least three new military bases. The Gaza government media office stated this week that, quote, it has become clear that the Israeli occupation is using the Yellow Line as a cover for a creeping policy aimed at isolating and destroying vast areas of the Strip. The latest field data indicate that the restricted areas have expanded to consume about 65% of the total area of the Gaza Strip after it was estimated at 53%. Over the past few days, the media office added, we have observed a dangerous advance of military vehicles and yellow concrete cubes in several axes. In the central governorate, the Yellow Line was moved to a distance ranging between 300 to 350 meters to the west, which led to the confiscation and bulldozing of agricultural lands and residential homes belonging to Palestinian families, and placing other homes a few meters away from the occupation army's barracks. The government media office remarked that, quote, the expansion of the occupation is not limited to the theft of land, but it is accompanied by direct, bloody terrorism. Approaching this line has turned into a death sentence, as field and international reports documented the killing of 23 martyrs in just 1 week, between July 13th and 20th, near the line. As of today's airtime, the Palestinian Health Ministry in Gaza says that since the so-called ceasefire in October 2025 was declared, at least 1,185 Palestinians have been killed. Turning to the occupied West Bank, Israeli soldiers and settlers shot and killed two Palestinians during a raid on the village of Deir Jarir near Ramallah on Sunday night. The Palestinian Health Ministry said that Auda Farakhna, 53, and Ahmed Abdul Abu Mukh, 26, were killed and several others were injured in the attack. Local sources told the WAFA news agency that Israeli occupation forces also opened fire at an ambulance transporting one of the injured Palestinians to the hospital. The Guardian newspaper reports that Israeli settlers from a nearby colony outpost arrived after 9 p.m. on Sunday, quote, claiming that they were searching for stolen livestock. Israeli soldiers and police soon joined them, protecting them as they sought to take several villagers' sheep by force. But when villagers raised the alarm and a crowd gathered, soldiers shot two men, beginning a night of three successive raids by settlers from nearby outposts and Israeli soldiers that lasted until after 2 a.m., according to Palestinian residents of Deir Jarir. In interviews as they buried the two victims on Monday, family and friends of the dead Palestinian men described several attacks each month in which they said settlers, backed by Israeli forces, arrive in houses on the outskirts of the village and then steal livestock. It's a partnership between the army and the settlers, Adil Rashid, the father of the younger victim, Ahmed Abu Mukh, told the newspaper. Quote, Rashid said local settlers on Sunday had stolen 21 of his sheep, while 50 more had been taken from another member of the village. Video of Sunday's incident showed a settler protected by four Israeli soldiers.

0: soldiers in green camouflage leading a sheep out of a local house, The Guardian reported. A 17-year-old child, Fadi Hamdallah al-Nassan, who was shot by Israeli settlers attacking his village of Al-Mughayr near Ramallah on July 11th, died of wounds a week later on Saturday, July 18th. Fadi was a member of the Palestinian National Youth Football Team and played for the local club. Al Jazeera reports that dozens of mourners carried his body from the Palestine Medical Complex in Ramallah to Al-Mughayr for burial. The Palestine Football Association said that Israeli forces shot Fadi in the thigh while settlers were attacking the village. His leg was later amputated and he died from the injuries. The association said in a statement on social media that with Fadi's killing, 1,103 Palestinian athletes have been killed by Israel since October 7, 2023. 568 of them, more than half, were football players. His father, Hamdallah al-Nassan, told Al Jazeera that his son had run toward the scene after hearing women and girls screaming during the settlers' pogrom and was shot. Fadi's mother, Hanan, said, quote, "He was a good student, good in sports, and loved playing football. Everyone loved him." On Saturday night and into the early hours of Sunday, dozens of masked Israeli settlers attacked the village of Al-Tuani. The Israeli lynch mob set fire to the mosque, two houses, a dairy factory run by women, and a vehicle, and smashed windows and sprayed graffiti on the walls of the mosque, spraying them with the Jewish Star of David and the word revenge, according to reports. A local Palestinian activist told reporters that the attack unfolded, quote, "in full view of the Israeli army, with a military watchtower located next to the mosque and soldiers providing protection for the settlers." The United Nations Human Rights Office says that since the beginning of the year and as of last week, it has documented more than 1,260 incidents across 250 Palestinian communities involving Israeli settlers that resulted in casualties, property damage, or both, averaging about 6 attacks per day. This week, a teenager from Jenin died of gunshot wounds he sustained from Israeli forces more than 3 years ago in March 2023. The Wafa News Agency reported that Ashraf Mahmoud Najib Farahati, 19 years old, was shot in the head and had been receiving prolonged medical treatment in hospitals in both Palestine and Jordan ever since. His family told Wafa that Fadi died in Jordan, but they will bury him in a cemetery in Jenin when his body is returned to Palestine. 4 Palestinians were killed and 23 were injured during that attack by the Israeli Army's Special Forces Unit on March 16, 2023, which took place inside a shopping area in Jenin. The Palestinian Center for Human Rights described the massacre at the time as a criminal, gang-style extrajudicial assassination campaign targeting Palestinian resistance fighters. In Lebanon, our contributor Rokaya Shamsuddin reports that Israeli attacks have continued across the south. She filed this report for the Electronic Intifada on Wednesday evening.
1: This is Rokaya Shamsuddin reporting for the Electronic Intifada. Lebanese President Joseph Aoun met with U.S. President Donald Trump at the White House on Tuesday as Washington pushes forward a trilateral framework linking an Israeli military withdrawal from parts of southern Lebanon to the deployment of the Lebanese army and the disarmament of Hezbollah in designated so-called pilot zones. Trump pledged to help Lebanon a lot, but offered no concrete timetable for a full Israeli withdrawal. Aoun, meanwhile, told Trump that Lebanon's objective is to end the state of hostility with Israel permanently, while calling for U.S. support for the Lebanese army. Trump also said he was willing to speak directly with Hezbollah if Aoun believed such talks would be useful, while raising the possibility of Syria playing a direct role in confronting the resistance movement. Despite all of this rhetoric, the meeting produced no clear guarantee that Israel will fully withdraw. At the same time, the U.S.-backed framework is already being tested on the ground. The Lebanese army has begun deploying in designated pilot zones in southern Lebanon, including Zawtar al-Gharbiyyeh, where it is conducting operations to clear unexploded Israeli munitions. The deployment has also exposed the limits of Lebanese sovereignty under the current arrangement. Israeli forces opened fire near Lebanese troops after they moved toward an area outside a so-called agreed deployment zone. No injuries were reported, but the incident demonstrated that Israel continues to determine the boundaries of movement and Lebanese military activity on Lebanese soil. And despite the diplomatic language surrounding the framework, Israeli aggression against Lebanon has not ended. Israeli occupation forces continue to occupy large areas of southern Lebanon. They are carrying out demolitions, and they maintain military installations along the border. Lebanon's health ministry said on the 20th of July that the cumulative death toll from the Israeli aggression on Lebanon since March had reached 4,328, with 12,230 people wounded. Prime Minister Nawaf Salam visited the devastated town of Zawtar al-Gharbiya, raising the Lebanese flag and calling for a complete Israeli withdrawal from Lebanese soil. During his quick photo op in the town, he did not speak to a single resident. The scene on the ground underscored the contradiction at the heart of the current process. Lebanon is being asked to expand state control over the south, while Israel continues a relentless campaign of aggression and occupation. The question now is whether the U.S. brokered framework will actually lead to a complete Israeli withdrawal, or whether Lebanon will be pressured to make irreversible concessions while Israel retains control not only over the terms of the process, but parts of Lebanon itself.
0: That was Rokhaya Shamsuddin reporting for the Electronic Intifada from Lebanon on Wednesday. We've published many features in the last week, but today we're highlighting excerpts from The Closer the Yellow Line, the Closer Our Displacement by Hassan Harzala, writing from Gaza. He writes about not being able to fall asleep on a night in early June because of the incessant drones buzzing over his displacement tent in the Mawasi area of Khan Yunis. The sound of the drones is then drowned out by another, more terrifying sound, tank treads, inching closer to where they were sheltering. Hassan writes, quote, "My brother Muhammad didn't go back to sleep, and all my attempts to convince him to do so were in vain, because the sound of tanks kept roaring from a distance. We both stayed awake, listening apprehensively before dozing off into a fitful sleep. When I woke up at sunrise, news had spread across the camp about the new yellow-painted concrete blocks now present in Al-Shakshuk area near our camp, marking a new expansion of the Israeli military zone. Just the day before, other displaced people from a nearby camp had to flee as those yellow markers were placed closer to their residence. When a military zone moves overnight to just a few kilometers closer from where you are living, the distance between yourself and the danger becomes real. This danger, whether from shelling or random gunfire or just proximity to the Israeli army, is when you start to wonder if you will be forced to flee yet again. Within a few hours, all the conversations in our camp were about the Israeli yellow line. I hadn't seen this yellow line in person, but I saw its effects on people's conversations. 9 months after the pseudo-ceasefire, Israel has continued to expand its military control inside the Gaza Strip. On May 28th, Israeli Prime Minister Benjamin Netanyahu directed the army to seize 70% of the Gaza Strip, which the army seems to have achieved. This means that Palestinians cannot access about two-thirds of Gaza and are being pushed into a very small area because of these yellow concrete blocks. The conversations were contagious. I started thinking whether our tent would be far enough from that danger and whether we needed to relocate or not. My family and I lived those initial days in constant fear from the frequent random tank gunfire, but we remained where we were and did not move our tent since there was no place to go. 2 days later, after midnight, my phone screen lit up. My friend Ahmed was calling. Ahmed Asfour is 30 years old, and before the genocide, he worked as a beekeeper and farmer on his small farm in eastern Khan Yunis. "I don't know where to go," he told me. "We were forced to flee from our tent due to the mass bombing and the approaching Israeli military. I don't know where to go. Can I come and stay with you until dawn?" Ahmed asked. I spoke about this to my father, who instantly welcomed Ahmed and his family to our tent. After around an hour, Ahmed came with his wife, brother, and his ill mother. His family spent the night at my sibling's tent while Ahmed stayed at my tent. After he pulled himself together, he told me how he and his family were sleeping in their tent when, around 12:30 a.m., a big explosion shook the area and everything turned red. Children were running, mothers were screaming, and no one understood what was happening, he told me. Ahmed and his family fled the tent with whatever they could grab. We had been forced to leave our homes long ago, he told me with frustration, and today we were forced to leave even the displacement camp. Despite their camp now being a dangerous place, Ahmed took his family and returned because they have no alternatives. I check up on Ahmed regularly, and he's afraid of another round of displacement, just like the night when he called me. I share Ahmed's worries, as do my family and our neighbors in the camp. Every day, the same conversations of getting displaced again because of the Israeli yellow line are circulating in the camp. As long as Israel keeps expanding its invisible yellow line, there is no guarantee that the place I am living in now, the tent, may remain tomorrow. The yellow line is not just an arbitrary marking on the map. It is a new way to measure the distance between our tent and new rounds of displacement. Those are excerpts from The Closer the Yellow Line, the Closer Our Displacement by Hassan Harzala, writing from Gaza. Read more on electronicintifada.net. And now, as we always do, we wanted to highlight people expressing joy, determination, and reclamation across Palestine and around the world. Hamada Shu's videos of preparing delicious food at community kitchens in Gaza always go viral for good reason. This past week, he created videos of himself making barbecued seafood with fish and shrimp that he and his team caught in the sea, as well as crispy fried chicken, all for the community in Gaza's displacement camps. He also made an enormous fruit salad, what he calls the ultimate fruit pool party, served it with ice cream, blueberry sauce, and pistachios, and distributed the sweet treats to the kids in the camp. The kids remark how delicious and refreshing it was. That's Hamada Shu on Instagram, and that's it for the news roundup. As always, go to electronicintifada.net for much more, especially to read our new features by our brave writers in Gaza.

0: And that does it for another episode of Flashpoints. Our executive producer is Dennis Bernstein. Senior producers, Miguel Gavilan Molina and Kevin Pina. Technical producer, Rod Akil. Our theme music written and produced by Charlie Lang. For questions and comments, email Dennis Bernstein at dennis@kpfa.org. Thank you for listening.
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2: 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Again, that's Nick AESP. 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We have an action-packed show as always. There's always a lot to cover, so stick around with us as we deep dive into a topic and we catch up on everything else. So without further ado, let's begin.
8: And we've got a great hour for you. We're going to be diving into a lot of different things, but we have a double header deep dive. We're first going to be talking about flock cameras and mass surveillance. Are they actually public safety or are they really mass surveillance? And the next one we're going to be talking about is Meta, aka Facebook, Instagram, et cetera, et cetera. Meta has a war on privacy. And you do not want to miss that. So thanks for listening. And as always, we're going to start with the news. AI is integrating into counterterrorism. And this is deeply concerning. Now, AI is rapidly becoming one of the most powerful tools that modern counterterrorism has. And governments around the world are basically deploying AI to help with a lot of different things. And when I was doing my homework, I found a lot of different ways that governments around the globe are starting to integrate this. So they are looking to detect potential terrorist activity, obviously analyze massive amounts of intelligence that they get, identify suspicious travel patterns, recognize faces and objects, translate communications because it can translate faster than a human can, prioritize what they should be investigating, assess potential threats, and on and on and on. Now, supporters of this are arguing that these tools allow investigators to identify dangerous actors way faster than human analysts ever could. And honestly, I do agree that artificial intelligence has legitimate national security applications, but this is deeply concerning. And let me lay out my logic here, because what happens when AI begins deciding who deserves government attention before a human being even has a chance to look at the evidence? The problem isn't that governments are using AI. The actual danger here is allowing AI to essentially judge first about who appears suspicious. So let's talk about why governments are embracing AI, which seems obvious, but there's a lot of facets to this, why privacy advocates like myself are concerned, why this is just deeply concerning in general, and why this matters in a democratic society. You know, we can use AI responsibly, and so let's dive in, because modern intelligence agencies face, quite frankly, a very impossible problem here, because every day they're processing billions of communications, social media content, travel records, financial transactions, not to mention OSINT, like open source technology, intelligence, public reports, and all of this. No human workforce could manually analyze the volume of information. And so AI is good for that because it rapidly detects patterns and anomalies. It can translate languages, like I mentioned, and it can basically connect seemingly unrelated events together, which is a huge boon for investigators in terms of speeding up finding those unusual patterns. So it builds leads for these investigators as well. And so from a security perspective, that's really valuable. Like, nobody's going to argue that. There's no question that AI can improve efficiency here. The real debate, though, begins when efficiency starts influencing our rights. and our liberties. And that is why privacy advocates are deeply concerned here. Privacy International, along with the UN Special Rapporteur on Counterterrorism and Human Rights, argues that AI changes the nature of surveillance itself. Instead of simply helping investigators analyze known suspects, AI increasingly enables large-scale collection, profiling, predictive analytics, and automated risk assessments. This use can affect people who were never under suspicion to begin with. And that's one of the reasons why it's deeply concerning, but there's a lot more to consider here, because AI turns predictions into suspicion, right? Now, traditionally, think about it. Investigators, they gather the evidence, they develop the evidence, and that evidence, by virtue of collection and proof, starts to create suspicion on someone or something. That suspicion is then justified to start an investigation. But AI very possibly reverses that order, because an algorithm may identify somebody as high risk based on statistical patterns rather than concrete evidence. So in a democracy, suspicion should come from evidence, not from probabilities. And that has been borne out in court over years and years and years and years. But the other side of this is that false positives can also become life-changing. No AI system is flawless. They all have issues. And even a system that is 99% accurate will incorrectly identify a human when deployed across millions of individuals. That's inevitable. And in counterterrorism, think about what a false positive could do. It might add additional surveillance onto an innocent person, secondary screenings, travel restrictions, you know, interviews where law enforcement is breathing down your neck. They may gather files on you. They might put you on a watch list. There's a whole bunch of different things. These consequences can occur even if the individual has done nothing wrong. And the UN's position paper emphasizes that AI-generated assessments should not by themselves be treated as a sufficient basis for reasonable suspicion, because, quite frankly, the nature here is problematic. And AI does encourage mass data collection because it performs best when it's got an enormous amount of data to crunch through. And so that therefore then creates an incentive to collect everything on a potential suspect, innocent or not. Location data, which I talked about the other day, communications, financial records, social media activity, travel history, biometric information, and on and on and on. The larger the data set, the more powerful the AI becomes. And Privacy International warns that this dynamic encourages indiscriminate collection and analysis of personal data. And so it raises concerns about the necessity and proportionality under essentially human rights laws in democratic societies. You know, and think about it this way, and I actually, this was part of my third TED Talk, but bias in artificial intelligence and systems scales faster than humans. Like, human investigators have biases, but so do AI. But AI can also inherit those biases from historical data. And the more the data, the bigger the scale, right? So instead of an investigator just making a simple mistake, that mistake could then be repeated thousands or millions of times automatically. That's not just a biased AI. That's industrializing bias. And that's essentially what we are talking about here, because the system becomes difficult to challenge when it really starts to get going. Now, imagine being flagged by an AI system. How on earth do you appeal that? How do you even know, like, things like why you were flagged, or what data they used to flag you, or whether the information was even correct? You know, I'm sure there are more people with my name out there, and I know of at least two more because I see them on Google, you know, but that's the issue. You know, did the model make an error? Like, can you challenge that? Many advanced systems basically remain difficult to explain in detail, and that creates a concern for due process. You can't defend yourself against an accusation that you can't see, or at least can't fully see. And so let's talk about why this matters, that I've alluded to, why this matters in democratic societies, because it's easy to assume that these concerns only apply to authoritarian governments. But history here indicates otherwise, right? Because many surveillance powers are introduced for counterterrorism, you know, for national security, for emergency responses, and then they later expand into broader uses. In the wake of 9/11, there was the Patriot Act. It was a massive surveillance expansion across the United States. It hasn't gone away. And we haven't had a terrorist attack. And you might argue it's because of that expansion, but there's a balance between democratic rights and surveilling citizens in general. And so I and many privacy advocates worry that AI is going to accelerate this. The concern isn't basically the investigation that's happening right now. What happens tomorrow when there's mission creep, when this thing is everywhere? And so it really, I think in many ways, is about human judgment. One of the strongest points that I saw emerging from the United Nations OSCE and human rights experts is that AI should support human decision making, not replace it. And so the danger is allowing investigators to become overly dependent on algorithmic recommendations. We've already seen this in the military when the United States was bombing Iran. From reports that I've read, the AI was picking the targets strategically based off of 10-year-old information, and there was a human operator that was just blindly saying, yes, I agree, I agree, I agree, without any kind of review. And that's when you get essentially a school bombed. So that's a huge, huge issue. Because humans start to begin to really trust the computer simply because the AI seems authoritative. Studies have shown it's the same with Google search results as well, and AI supercharges that, right? So that phenomenon is known already. You know, it's automation bias. That's a huge thing. And so let's talk about how we can use AI responsibly, because the answer is not to ban it. That's not going to happen. You know, and AI genuinely does help identify threats, analyze complex intelligence. But the answer here is governance, right? Good safeguards. We need human reviews. Humans should decide at the end of the day. There needs to be transparency, in terms of what systems are being used. There should be independent oversight. There should have reviews by courts and independent auditors, inspectors generals, all of those kinds of things. And it needs explainability here. But the bigger lesson is that counterterrorism will almost certainly be more dependent on artificial intelligence. And that's going to be avoidable, I think. You know, so it's not that the question isn't whether government should use AI. The question is whether democratic societies can ensure that AI remains a tool for investigators rather than essentially a substitute for constitutional judgment. It is not our judge, jury, and executioner. And so AI may help governments find needles in the haystack. You know, it's the best, most proverbial thing I could come up with. But in a free society, we must never allow that haystack to become the suspect, right? And that's, I think, a risk. And the greatest risk isn't that AI becomes intelligent enough to fight terrorism. It's that we become comfortable letting algorithms simply just decide who deserves government scrutiny. So we need to take care. I'm not a fan of this, but we'll see what happens here, and best of luck. But AI and counterterrorism, while there is efficiencies, has some serious detraction, and I think we all need to be aware. The Supreme Court verdict we should all love. The U.S. Supreme Court has just issued a landmark decision the other day strengthening our digital privacy rights by ruling that cell phone location information is indeed protected by the Fourth Amendment. Now, obviously, they've dropped a lot of rulings in the last couple of days, but this is the one I'm an expert on. I'm thrilled about this, and we're going to focus on this. Now, if you didn't know, this case centered around what is known as geofence warrants. If you're a longtime listener or follower of mine, you know that I've talked about geofence warrants quite a bit throughout the years. I've never been a fan. But instead of identifying a suspect first and then obtaining a warrant for that person's records, police just ask Google to provide location data for every device that was present within a defined geographic area during that specific period of time. That's the nuts and bolts of the case. But in other words, investigators just began with a location and then worked backwards to identify everybody who happened to be there. The Supreme Court just ruled that that type of data collection qualifies as a constitutional search, meaning the government cannot simply obtain these records without satisfying Fourth Amendment protections. Your cell phone location is not just a business record, right? It's part of your private life, and therefore the Constitution protects it. So today I want to talk about what actually is a geofence warrant, for those who don't know what it is, why this is an absolute excellent ruling on privacy rights, and why privacy advocates like myself are absolutely cheering this. And so let's start with geofence warrants. And think about this. Imagine there's a bank robbery that occurs. So instead of asking, give us the suspect's phone records, the cops just go to Google and say, show us every phone that was within, 150 meters of the bank between 2 and 3 p.m. Google then returns location information that can eventually identify individuals between 2 and 3 p.m. within 150 meters of the bank. So that problem is pretty obvious, isn't it? Because the search isn't just including the robber, it includes us. We're the customers or the employees, or maybe we're just driving nearby, or maybe we're delivering DoorDash or whatever. We could be kids with a cell phone, just innocent bystanders hanging out. And so thousands of completely innocent people have become part of criminal investigations across the entire United States simply because they happen to be nearby. Google itself even told the court that geofence warrants can sweep in huge numbers of innocent people and frequently include homes, churches, government buildings, and other sensitive locations. That's a huge problem. And that's why this is an excellent ruling for our privacy rights. Because, first and foremost, it recognizes that location data is extraordinarily sensitive. Your location history reveals way more than just your address. I mean, think about what this means. Where you sleep, your phone is stationary throughout the night. Where you work, your phone is stationary throughout the day. Maybe you go to school. Which doctor you visit, because the cell tower is going to ping the GPS location of your doctor's office or your church, or maybe that political rally that you attended, or what friends you see or associate with, or what stores you visit. Your location history tells the story of your day-to-day life, and the courts recognize that this type of information deserves constitutional protection. And on top of this, it limits that digital dragnet that investigations really have been using this for. One of the biggest concerns about geofence warrants is that they essentially reverse the traditional concept of what policing has been. And so if you think about it, historically, police have identified the suspect and then they've obtained the warrant. But a geofence warrant works in the opposite way. You collect everybody's data first, and then you figure out who the suspect is later. That's a digital dragnet. And this ruling makes it clear that the Constitution still applies even when the government seeks digital information from technology companies. And on top of this, it rejects a very dangerous interpretation of the third-party doctrine. The government argued that because users voluntarily shared location data with Google, they no longer had a reasonable expectation of privacy. That is literally what the federal government's stance was in court. The Supreme Court rejected that rather broad argument. So Justice Kagan wrote that people do not automatically lose constitutional protection simply because modern technology requires them to use digital services. That's insanely important. That is an excellent point that Justice Kagan makes, because almost every modern service involves a third party. And so if the government's argument had prevailed, many digital privacy protections would have been significantly weakened. That's a huge, huge thing. And so this does update the Constitution in a way for the digital age. I mean, think about this. The Fourth Amendment was written in 1791. And obviously the founders, you know, of the United States, soon to be 250 years on this Saturday, they could have never envisioned a smartphone or Google Maps or GPS or cloud storage. Clouds were the like fluffy things in the sky, right? So the court acknowledged that constitutional principles still apply even when technology changes. Remember, the Constitution doesn't stop protecting people just because technology gets smarter. It has to adapt to the times. And this does protect us, the innocent people. Perhaps the most important aspect of this decision is that it protects people who have done nothing wrong. Many geofence warrants include hundreds, if not thousands, of innocent individuals looking for that one suspect. Those people should not become subjects of government scrutiny simply because we happen to be nearby. And so the court now, through this decision, recognizes that reality. And so let's talk about what this means going forward, because this ruling does not prohibit geofence warrants entirely. Instead, a geofence warrant must satisfy constitutional standards. So future courts will still decide just how narrowly those laws must be written, whether probable cause exists, whether they are sufficiently particularized to that specific issue or crime, whether a specific warrant is actually even reasonable. And so this case was sent back to the lower courts for further proceedings consistent with the new constitutional framework that it helps to build. And this is one of the reasons why privacy advocates like myself are actually celebrating this law, this rule, because many legal scholars are calling this one the biggest privacy victory in years. Georgetown Law Professor Paul Ohm summarized it this way with a very simple sentence: today is a very good day for constitutional privacy. And that's about all you really need to see about it, because this decision reinforces a simple but incredibly powerful principle. Technology should not make constitutional rights disappear. And so for years, privacy advocates like myself have been worrying that technology was advancing and is advancing way faster than constitutional protections. That's true of virtually every country in the world. And this decision suggests that the Supreme Court is willing to adapt long-standing constitutional principles to modern digital realities. It builds on Carpenter v. United States from 2018, which required warrants for historical cell site location records. This case is now extended similar constitutional thinking to Google's location history data and to geofence searches in general. And so this ruling isn't about protecting criminals. It's about protecting everybody else. And in a free society, the government shouldn't be allowed to investigate thousands of innocent people, you and me, just because one of us of the thousands may have committed a crime. The Supreme Court has reaffirmed that our constitutional rights don't end where our smartphone begins. And that is rather profound in 2026. Now, as for their other rulings in the last couple of days, well, I'm going to let you figure out what you think about those on your own. And just hopefully we're all on the right side of history. But this ruling was a good day for the Constitution. Is your password manager tied to Russia? Now, here's what's going on, and I have so many thoughts on this, but a password manager marketed as a European security product is facing serious questions after an international investigation found that its software remains closely connected to a Russian counterpart that is certified by Russian security agencies. Now, Passwork Europe, essentially is the company, Passwork is the app, they present themselves as an independent European company that is headquartered in Spain. Its website has emphasized that the product is quote-unquote made in EU and has no Russian affiliations. Investigators from the Organized Crime and Corruption Reporting Project, as well as Le Monde, the publication out of France, and several European news organizations kind of uncovered a more complicated story here, because Passwork was originally developed in Russia by Russian entrepreneurs, and that was Ilya Garok and Andrei Pionkov. Now, its Russian and European products reportedly share a common code base. They're nearly identical in documentation. They have multiple matching features, and software updates are also released on very similar dates as well. And so the European company also receives updates through a UAE-based company that is actually managed by one of Passwork's Russian co-founders. So the central concern here is not simply where the founders were born. There are plenty of good people that are born in Russia. It's who controls the software today and, quite frankly, who may understand or influence its update pipeline. We saw a problem with SolarWinds years back when the Russian intelligence was able to essentially get into SolarWinds, poison the updates, and then everybody updated and got infected. So when a company protects the passwords to your organization, uncertainty about who controls the code, that's just a security risk in general. And so let's talk about why this matters, because password managers are among the most trusted applications inside any organization. Think about the types of credentials that you could potentially save or store in a secure password manager. You have access to your email, cloud, administrative accounts, financial information and financial logins, not to mention government portals, you know, critical infrastructure, all those different kinds of things. So a compromised password manager could potentially give somebody the key to the kingdom, because it would expose everything if accessed or cracked. That's why vendor identity and software provenance, source code control, and update security matter just as much as the encryption around the passwords themselves. So the Russian password company advertises customers that include the Russian government, other types of bodies in the Russian government, sanctioned companies such as Gazprom and missile manufacturer Almaz-Antey. So that is concerning in and of itself, because it also claims certification from Russia's FSB and the Federal Service for Technical and Export Control. That's an agency connected to the Russian Ministry of Defense. And I want to be very clear here on this point. Just because they have those specific certifications from Russia does not prove that Passwork cooperated in any kind of espionage or inserted a backdoor into their product. However, the certification process may have required Russian state-approved auditors to examine the software source code for vulnerabilities and also undeclared capabilities. And so let me warn you here, because this could provide insight into weaknesses that may also exist in the closely related Russian version. In other words, the Russian government told its Russian version of Passwork to essentially build in backdoors that Russia could gain access to. So maybe that code's in the European one as well, made in the EU. So let's talk about Passwork's response, because Passwork Europe denies having basically an operational relationship with the Russian company. Its chief executive says European customers host their password vaults on their own servers. Also, that Passwork cannot access customer passwords and that the European and Russian companies do not share customers or servers or support systems or even administrative access. He also acknowledged that the products share a common code base origin and that the European company temporarily receives updates from the UAE business connected to the original Russian founders. And that on-premise design reduces some risks because customer passwords are not necessarily stored on Passwork's infrastructure. You're storing it on your own computer, and therefore you're not replicating it to the cloud where it could be even more easily cracked. But for the record, this does not eliminate the software supply chain risk here. A locally hosted product on your computer directly still depends on updates for codes, patches and generals, updates to libraries, and also these updates are created outside of your development. You're simply receiving what they are sending you, just assuming it's secure. So think about it this way. On-premise software can keep your data inside the building or even inside your computer while still importing someone else's code right through the download. And I think those are things that we have to understand. So investigators, also to be clear, reported no evidence that the European software contains malicious code, that customer information was compromised, or that Passwork and its executives committed a crime. The concern here, though, at least to me, is exposure. It's not proof that it's been exploited, because this is supply chain due diligence 101, and I want to talk about why due diligence failed here, because Passwork reportedly gained customers that included European government agencies, universities, telecommunication corporations, and infrastructure operators as well. And investigators said that several customers were unaware of the Russian counterpart or the company's original ownership history. And so I think that really just exposes a weakness in cybersecurity due diligence, because oftentimes organizations ask during their due diligence period, well, is our data encrypted? You know, is it hosted in Europe or the country of origin from where the product is? Let's say you're in Russia, you want the Russian product, you're in the United States, you maybe want a US product. Does the vendor claim any kind of compliance? Do they have certifications for security or their encryption or anything else? SOC 2, ISO, there's a whole bunch of them out there. And has the software passed penetration testing? Which is another important one as well, because, you know, if the good guys that know how to hack can get into it, then we need to patch that so the bad guys can't. But oftentimes organizations are not asking, like, who originally developed the code, who currently basically controls the update process. Are foreign sister companies using the same code base, which governments have reviewed the source code, if any, and can the vendor prove complete corporate and technical separation? Meaning there's a firewall between just any old executive getting in and being able to access things that they shouldn't. Look at Ring doorbell before they were sold to Amazon, and possibly as they currently are. There were plenty of cases due to whistleblowers talking to The Intercept of their executives just going in and watching footage. In one case, if I recall correctly, like a vice president or executive vice president would just turn on his ex-girlfriend's Ring doorbell and watch through it. That's not corporate and technical separation if that actually happened, right? So you can register in Spain, you can host your data in Europe or wherever it's compliant for your customers, you can market yourself as European in this case, but you're still relying on developers, code, or update channels that are literally in another jurisdiction. And so just having a corporate registration is not the same as having technical sovereignty, something that has been a big push right now across multiple European governments. And so if you're a customer of Passwork or Passwork Europe, this is essentially what you should do. Your organization, first and foremost, should not panic. Right? Don't immediately assume that you've been compromised. We need to verify these things. And that means examining software versions, update sources, network activity, administrative access, source code, if you can get any kind of assurance there, contractual representations, and also the ability to migrate your credentials safely. Maybe you are literally listening to this or hearing this or reading the news in Le Monde, and you basically say, you know what, I'm done. We're firing Passwork Europe and we're moving somewhere else. Can you move your data there? Now, government agencies and critical infrastructure operators should also determine whether the product underwent an independent national security or supply chain review before it was actually deployed. And most importantly, every password stored in the system should be treated according to its potential impact. Highly privileged credentials, for example, require additional monitoring, rotation, or migration while the vendor's technical relationships are being independently assessed. And so this story is not proof that Russian intelligence or one of their services compromised a European password manager. What it is proof that branding is not actually due diligence. And so you can have a European address, an EU flag on your website, you know, on-premise installation, you know, on your computer, but that doesn't answer the most important question here. Who ultimately controls the code protecting you or your organization's digital keys? And when the product is a password manager, uncertainty about ownership and updates, that's not a minor concern for due diligence. It's a potential pathway to literally everything that the passwords protect.
2: 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And if you have any suggestions for a deep dive segment or something you'd like me to dive into, you can once again find me on Facebook and Twitter at Nick A. ESP. Again, that's Nick A. ESP. Or you can send an email to questions@securityfanatics.com. 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I am more than happy to take a look at it. And if it meets our standards, we are more than happy to do a deep dive on it. So let's begin.
8: Flock cameras. Are they public safety or mass surveillance? Now, you might have heard of flock cameras. They've been in the news lately, but I want to give you the impetus for the reason why I'm putting this video together. And I've been thinking about this one for quite some time, but we just learned the other day that the Los Angeles Police Department has allowed its contract with Flock Safety to expire while it seeks stronger protections covering privacy, security, data ownership, and information sharing. Now, this decision followed growing concern about how the company's automated license plate readers operate and how the resulting data may be used. And so an inspector general's review reportedly found that during a 2-month period, officers investigated 161 vehicle owners whose cars had been incorrectly identified. The LAPD had operated 138 flock cameras since 2023. Now, this does not necessarily mean that the LAPD has rejected license plate readers permanently, but it's rather significant when one of America's largest police departments concludes that privacy and governance questions remain unresolved about this company. So the larger story is not about Los Angeles. It's about what flock cameras are and how they're helping essentially build specific infrastructure across the United States. So let's discuss what flock cameras actually are, why there are privacy concerns around them, why the United States has seen a rash of vandalism against them, and why technology like this can help autocratic governments, which should really be a warning to democratic governments. And so with that, let's dive in and start with the basics. What are flock cameras? Now, what they are essentially are automated license plate readers. These are known as ALPRs. They are typically installed on poles along roads, at neighborhood entrances, near businesses, public facilities, those kinds of places. And as a vehicle passes, the camera photographs your license plate to convert those images into searchable records. And depending on the system, those records could include a license plate number, the date and time of that the car drove by it, the camera's location, condition, the vehicle's make, model, color, and body type, and distinctive features such as damage or roof racks, bumper stickers, all those kinds of things. Police can then search this information when they're looking for stolen vehicles or missing people or a car believed to have been connected to a crime. Now, this can produce legitimate and valuable investigative leads. The problem, though, is that these systems don't just photograph the suspects. They record the vehicles of ordinary people going about their everyday lives. Every car that drives by a flock camera is getting put into their system. And so it doesn't just wait for probable cause. Flock cameras record first and then decide whether you or I matter later. And that's one of the issues here. And so let's talk about why these things are privacy concerns, because a single license plate photograph possibly reveals not that much, but a network containing thousands of cameras is vastly different. So when records come from many locations and they're combined, they can reveal patterns about where somebody works, lives, worships, shops, receives medical treatment, attends political meetings, or even how they spend the night. So the concern isn't that the police can simply identify a vehicle involved in a specific crime. It's that authorities may gain the ability to reconstruct a person's movement without placing an officer under the traditional legal and practical burdens of physical surveillance. Flock Network has also expanded through relationships among police departments, private businesses, homeowners associations, and other organizations as well. Civil liberties groups argue that this can create a nationwide surveillance network in which data collected locally becomes searchable way beyond the community that actually approved the camera. And there have already been reports of these systems being used or searched in with connection for things like immigration enforcement and even an investigation involving a woman suspected of attaining an abortion in a state, or rather driving out of state to get one. And mistakes also have physical consequences. In one recent case, a journalist testing a vehicle was reportedly surrounded by police after a database error and difficult reading a specialized license plate caused the vehicle to be incorrectly treated as stolen. So the camera technology may have read what it saw, but the bad record behind this alert helped turn an ordinary driver essentially into a high-risk suspect. And so to be clear, a surveillance system can accurately read your plate and can still be catastrophically wrong about you or me. So why have people been vandalizing these? Because the United States has seen a series of incidents in which flock cameras were cut down or smashed or stolen or otherwise damaged. And reported motives vary, but much of the anger appears connected to the belief that these cameras support mass surveillance, as well as immigration enforcement and government tracking without meaningful public consent. And reports have documented camera destruction across several states, including one case involving allegations that a man systematically damaged about 13 flock cameras across his community. To be clear, vandalism is illegal. It also can be dangerous, and quite frankly, it's not appropriate as a substitute for democratic action. People can oppose surveillance through public record requests, litigation, city council advocacy, legislation, elections, and on and on and on. But the vandalism itself, though, is still very instructive politically, because it suggests that some communities believe surveillance infrastructure is being deployed faster than the residents can really have a meaningful debate about it or even stop it. So when people are repeatedly attacking the physical equipment, these flock cameras, it may indicate not only hostility towards technology, but an actual breakdown in public trust. And if you're a longtime listener or follower of mine, you know my very first TED Talk was entitled Trust Sucks. I've been talking about these concepts for years, and a lot of them are really coming to fruition. And when surveillance appears basically without consent, some people stop viewing these cameras as public safety equipment, and they start looking at it as essentially an instrument of control for the government. And that's essentially why we are seeing this. And that really dovetails with why this kind of technology helps autocratic governments, because license plate readers are often introduced, quite frankly, for notable cases and legal cases. They want to look for stolen cars or kidnappings or violent suspects or missing children, something along those lines. But the technology itself really doesn't understand politics. It doesn't understand democracy or authoritarianism. It identifies vehicles records location, and it makes movement searchable. But that same capability that could help us identify, let's say, a kidnapped child, can also identify who attended an opposition rally or who visited an independent journalist, who entered a union hall, who attended a, you know, minority religious service, who met with a dissident, you know, who traveled to a reproductive health clinic, as I just mentioned before, who approached a foreign embassy. You know, in a healthy democracy, laws, courts, oversight, and institutional norms are supposed to limit those uses. An autocratic government does not need to invent an entirely new surveillance network after taking power. It can simply inherit the system built by its democratic predecessor and then simply change the search criteria. You know, it can change the retention rules, and it can also change the people that are actually authorized to use this kind of technology. That's the warning that any society that is adopting a mass surveillance network like Flock should understand. Surveillance infrastructure outlives politicians who promise to use it responsibly. And so any democracy should basically therefore be a judge, should judge surveillance technology not only by how today's government intends to use it, but by how the worst plausible future government could use it as well. And so Flock cameras can indeed help solve crimes, and they have. That has to be acknowledged, and there's no denying that. But useful technology is not automatically acceptable. And that's the key here, because a nationwide network capable of recording and searching the movements of millions of innocent drivers, mostly American, creates power way beyond just recovering a stolen vehicle. It creates a foundation for continuous location tracking by governments and private companies alike. And the LAPD's decision should, I think, be viewed just not as a contract dispute, I'm sure that's that, but it's also a warning that surveillance systems have expanded faster than the rules governing them. And that's true of all technologies. Move fast and break things. Governments do not keep up. And so the question isn't whether license plate cameras can help catch criminals. They can. The question is whether a democracy should build a system capable of tracking everybody and simply trust that

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1: And other disturbing subjects. So both of these stories, I think, really just underscore a deeper problem that we have with this company. Meta repeatedly treats human beings, not to mention just the boundaries we have in terms of social anything, and also public trust. They treat all of this as a raw material for their technological and commercial experimentation. They've done this with Cambridge Analytica. They've done this in other cases. They just, quite frankly, don't care about us. This is also why I've done three separate versions of a segment entitled It's Time to Put Mark Zuckerberg in Jail, the last one being almost an hour and a half long, covering 126 points, and I'm working on a version 4.0 that will include a lot of this information. But with that, let's start with their smart glasses, because their smart glasses are normalizing recording without any real meaningful consent by us who would be recorded in public. So Meta smart glasses, for the record, if you don't know what they look like, they kind of look like ordinary Ray-Bans or Oakleys, but they have cameras, microphones, and have AI integrated capabilities. So the design, for the most part, is kind of the appeal of what they are, but the technology kind of just disappears into the everyday object. So you're walking by somebody that just has these glasses and maybe you don't realize that they could be recording you. That's a danger, because a person holding up a phone usually tells us just visually that they may be taking a photograph or recording a video, but these smart glasses on your face basically remove that kind of warning that we would have in a social setting. And so the camera sits on your face. It's pointed wherever they're looking. And so the publication The Guardian highlighted examples of women allegedly being recorded during flirtatious encounters and also intimate situations without realizing it, with some of that footage actually being posted online. Now, Meta says the glasses display an LED light when they're recording and includes protections against tampering, but the women interviewed by The Guardian in related and other related reporting said that they didn't actually notice the indicator. And online creators have also reportedly discussed ways of either defeating it or obscuring that indicator. It's supposed to be a little light on the corner of your glasses. If you're watching me on YouTube, you can see me pointing to about where it would be. But think about it this way. This creates a rather severe imbalance, because the wearer knows that the device is recording, but all of us, AKA everybody else, has to actually inspect your glasses closely to identify that little tiny light. And you also have to know what it means and then react in that moment, but you've already been captured on video. And so that is not meaningful consent. It's basically a notice that's designed around the convenience of the recorder rather than the rights of us, the person that would be recorded. And that's not right. And if you think about it this way, Meta is basically turning surveillance into fashion, because cameras have existed forever, right? We've had them. What's different here is the normalization standard, because Meta is partnering with major eyewear brands like Ray-Bans, etc., and they're using celebrities and influencers to market what is essentially a surveillance-capable device, and they're marketing it as something that is stylish and just an accessory for us, the consumer. And so the company has sold millions of smart glasses, and they're positioning themselves as a possible successor to the smartphone as well. This matters because society responds differently to a visible surveillance camera mounted on a wall. Think about, I just did a recent segment on Flock cameras and how these things are being destroyed. So this is different than a surveillance camera mounted on a wall than to one that's like worn casually and just in everyday life at like a bar, restaurant, office, school, you know, wherever they're going to have these things. Not to mention in a contentious political society, protests and other places, or a private gathering where nobody realizes they're being recorded. The technology becomes socially invisible before the rules that govern it are even there. And because Meta is very friendly right now with the current administration, we just don't expect rules to be there. That's not a slight on the Trump administration. They could have been very friendly to the Biden administration, and I would have had the same fear. The greater long-term concern is a combination of both recording and identification, because reporting indicates that Meta developed name tag. This is something that would detect faces, encode them into biometric data, and then recognize those people captured through glasses.

0: At one point, Facebook, Meta's product, core product, had basically the largest facial recognition database on the planet. Now you integrate smart cameras and I'm walking by you and this thing is recording and you have a Facebook account. Now I can match you on the street to your Facebook account. That's what we're talking about here. So imagine this type of technology in the hands of a stalker or an abusive partner that somebody is trying to escape. How about a private investigator or your employer? Maybe an immigration agent or a political extremist or even authoritarian government. These glasses would no longer just record what somebody sees. They could potentially tell the wearer who they are looking at. And when ordinary eyewear can just record, identify, and remember strangers, public anonymity really starts to disappear. And on top of this, if we're looking at it, we now have another shift because the second story here is that essentially they had a chatbot project going on that is revealing essentially what their corporate mentality is. So Wired reported, as I mentioned straight out of the gate, that hundreds of contractors working on a Meta project internally known as Canes or Kane, C-A-N-N-E-S, were instructed to create fake accounts posing as miners and then test Meta's rivals in the AI space, including ChatGPT, Google's Gemini, and Character.ai. The contractors reportedly sent more than 45,000 prompts in one testing round alone. The prompts included scenarios involving self-harm, suicide, eating disorders, sexual situations, drugs, violence, and children in crisis. Now, some workers also submitted images of pills, knives, nooses, and medical diagrams. Meta described this as routine safety testing and benchmarking, but they're doing it to their competitors. And testing whether AI systems protect children, for the record, it's a legit goal. I mean, companies in general should examine how chatbots respond to vulnerable users and dangerous requests. We have a serious problem with that industry-wide, not just Meta. But the way this was reportedly conducted really does raise some fundamentally serious questions here, because the rival companies were not informed that Meta was doing this, and the testing used dummy accounts that were representing actual children. So some of, or I should say fake children, they were representing children, but this is what we are talking about, actual as in like somebody under the age of 18 or possibly 13. So some of the activity appears to have violated the literal terms of services of OpenAI, Google, Character AI, et cetera, and former contractors questioned whether the project was truly safety research or whether the safety provided cover for competitive intelligence. And this is not the first time that Facebook, aka Meta, has gone after their rivals to try to put out negative or disparaging content on them. And so that's what I think they are doing here. I don't trust Meta at all. Now, one expert reviewed that reviewed the project told Wired that large-scale secret testing through fake child accounts was outside of the norm. It's not normally considered standard industry evaluation. This is not like BMW buying a Mercedes and tearing the Mercedes down to see the secret sauce of what Mercedes does, or Mercedes buying a BMW and doing the same thing. What we are doing is essentially faking a child and then going to a competitor to try to get it to essentially tell you, I don't know, how to commit suicide or something. That's what we are talking about here. And as always with Meta, the contractors just absorb that human cost, because it's not just about their very unbelievably shady corporate competition. It's also about the workers that were asked to carry out this project, because contractors reportedly had to read and create thousands of graphic prompts, including suicidal children, sexual situations involving children, eating disorders, weapons, abuse, and other types of traumatic material. One former contractor said workers were shocked, but what they were being instructed to test, and also feared that they might actually get in trouble. And that reflects this ongoing recurring pattern in Meta and also parts of the technology industry as well. We see the end result. We see the AI product we use, we integrate in all of this, but behind the scenes, essentially lower paid contractors are performing psychologically damaging work that requires them to label, test, moderate, and clean data. Meta also has thousands of contractors that they use that see the horrific stuff people post on Facebook. And so Meta can describe essentially a project as a safety research, but safety should also include the people conducting the research. And so a company like Meta cannot credibly claim to protect children through AI while basically treating disturbing child crisis scenarios as an industry workload for what they see clearly as disposable contractors. This is a horrific organization. And so let me tell you why, when I was just going through the possible news stories for today, both of these were Meta, and I want to tell you why I put these things together. Because the smart glasses story concerns people outside of Meta's products, right? I'm never going to buy these glasses. I never would. But somebody that's walking towards me that interacts with me may be wearing that. And now I have to be aware that they're doing this. But the chatbot story then concerns people working behind Meta, behind the scenes. And in both cases, the company appears to be willing to push both social and ethical boundaries first and foremost. And then the consequences, as always with this horrific company, come later. Move fast and break things, and we'll apologize later. We'll lie in front of Congress. We'll do all of these things. And so with smart glasses, we, the bystanders, are involuntary participants in somebody else's recording system, in the mass surveillance system that Meta would have no problem turning over to the government that they're very friendly with. You know, with Project Kane or Canes, contractors basically became instruments in a secret competitive experiment involving some of the most psychologically disturbing content that we can imagine. You know, both reflect a model in which Meta controls the technology, defines the safeguards, evaluates its own product, and then just asks us, the public, to trust that the benefits outweigh the harm. And quite frankly, no, they don't. Not with this company, because Meta's history makes that basically impossible to do. This is a company whose business was built around collecting human behavior, converting it into data, and then using that data to predict and influence attention while addicting us at the same time. And smart glasses expand that model from online behavior into the actual physical world. And this AI benchmarking using child exploitation extends it into the most vulnerable hypothetical moments of a generation that is up and coming, that is ensconced in technology in a way that, quite frankly, they shouldn't be. This harms society as a whole. And let me tell you how. Because the first harm is the erosion of consent, by far. I've talked about this for years. People are increasingly expected to accept that they may be photographed, recorded, analyzed, or used in some way as, I don't know, training material just because technology like Meta makes it possible. The second harm here, though, is erosion of trust. And I've been talking about that for years as well. My first TED Talk was called Trust Sucks. Because now our social life depends on spaces where we can talk. We can possibly make mistakes. I mean, I can't tell you how many times I've said, like, I'm so glad all the stupid stuff I did in high school wasn't recorded. This was before that time. But we also, in those spaces, meet strangers. And we exist without assuming that every interaction may become just permanent content uploaded somewhere, right? And so the third harm here is the normalization of surveillance. Because once recording glasses become normalized and common, refusing to be recorded becomes socially difficult. Privacy changes from just a normal expectation of having privacy into a special accommodation that we must request. If I'm the only one around and I'm talking to people and they're all got Meta glasses, I'm going to have to tell everybody, please stop recording me. And maybe they're not going to do that because I'm the outlier, not the norm. That's how this is shifting. Now, the fourth harm is corporate control over these ethical boundaries that I've just laid out, because Meta is effectively helping decide what level of recording, facial identification, competitive testing, and psychological exposure a society should actually tolerate, all while they're profiting from that answer. And so that's what we are talking about here. And there is a counter argument. If Meta's defending themselves, they'd argue that their glasses provide a valuable accessibility. They can provide navigation and photography, hands-free AI assistance, all of that. They could also argue that if they're testing rival chatbots, it really does help identify weaknesses that could endanger children. And to be honest, those benefits are real. But the problem is not that every Meta product or safety test is inherently harmful. The problem is that this horrendous company has repeatedly introduced highly consequential technology without any kind of independent rules that are strong enough to protect everybody that are affected by them. So their corporate policies are not a substitute for the law that a society should have. You know, a small recording light is not the same as consent. And calling something safety benchmarking as you're giving horrific scenarios with children to your competitors, that does not resolve questions about the secrecy or the worker welfare or the competitive behavior or just the sheer lack of ethical oversight that Mark Zuckerberg and this horrific company has. And so Meta wants to place cameras on our faces, AI in our conversations, and its platforms essentially are at the center of much of our social lives. Billions literally use Facebook. It's still the largest platform, not to mention like the billion plus on Instagram and the other standards they use, WhatsApp and everything else. But Meta continues to behave as though its technological capability just gives it moral permission. It doesn't, and it shouldn't. And a healthy society requires spaces where people are not constantly recorded or identified or profiled or tested and just converted into data. And Meta's greatest social harm doesn't really come from any single product. It comes from repeatedly teaching us, the public, that surveillance is convenience, intrusion is innovation, and human boundaries are merely obstacles waiting to be engineered away. It's once again time to put Mark Zuckerberg in jail.
1: And thank you so much for tuning in this week. It was another fun show, and I think we covered a lot of really good stuff, and I hope you guys enjoyed it as much as I did. It was a really good time, and I hope you keep tuning in. Thank you very much for listening to the Deep Dive Radio Show here with Nick Espinoza. And if you have any comments, suggestions, questions, absolutely anything, once again, you can find me on Facebook and Twitter at Nick AESP. Again, that's Nick AESP. And you can always send an email to questions@securityfanatics.com. Don't be shy. I love the feedback. We've been having a great time with the show. And as always, stay safe and stay online, everybody.

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1: Hi, this is Erin from The Road Less Traveled and Where the Grass is Greener. 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

0: Hello and welcome to Background Briefing, available 24/7 at backgroundbriefing.org. I'm Ian Masters, and today we'll examine a number of stories and issues in the news. We'll begin with Trump's closed-door Oval Office meeting with Prime Minister Netanyahu today prior to the funeral service for Senator Graham, and explore the dismal options our incompetent president has of either escalating or capitulating in an unnecessary war that he and Netanyahu started. Joining us to discuss Trump's hasty, half-baked efforts at diplomacy with North Korea, the Taliban, and now Iran, along with Hegseth's shameful effort to cover up U.S. casualties, is Adam Weinstein, the Deputy Director of the Middle East Program at the Quincy Institute for Responsible Statecraft. A former Marine deployed to Afghanistan, he previously worked as a senior law and policy analyst at the National Iranian American Council. We will discuss his recent article at Foreign Policy, "Washington is still chasing the perfect war. Iran shows that the delusions that caused Iraq and Afghanistan persist." Then we'll look into how the Democrats can heal the divisions between centrists and Democratic socialists on display in the must-win Senate race in Michigan, as well as the fate and future of the embattled head of the DNC. Joining us is Simon Rosenberg, a veteran political analyst, strategist, and commentator, the former president and founder of the New Democrat Network, a leading progressive think tank and advocacy organization. He previously was a writer and producer at ABC News for 5 years before working on the Dukakis and Clinton presidential campaigns, where he was a member of the 1992 Clinton War Room. He has a new blog on Substack at Hopium Chronicles, where his latest article is "Voters Blame Trump Republicans for Higher Costs, Senate Descends into Trumpian Chaos, Caitlin Collins Responds, Stop Todd Blanche." Then finally, with the other meeting at the White House today Trump had with Ukrainian President Volodymyr Zelensky, guest host Anna Leia investigates how Ukraine is intrinsically linked to the Republic of Georgia, which was also invaded by Russia in 2008, and Russia still has troops in Georgia's two disputed territories. Since Russia's war in Ukraine, Georgia's ruling party has installed an escalating series of repressions mirroring the Kremlin, but at a much faster rate. Most recently, Amnesty International and European international human rights groups called out Georgia's backsliding democracy and human rights abuses as persistent pro-democracy demonstrations for 607 days now have been brutally policed. Joining Anna from Georgia is Gota Chanturia, an education activist who co-founded a nascent social democratic political party in a country where the ruling regime jails opposition party leaders. And joining us now is Adam Weinstein, who is the Deputy Director of the Middle East Program at the Quincy Institute for Responsible Statecraft, a former Marine deployed to Afghanistan. He previously worked as a senior law and policy analyst at the National Iranian American Council. And he has a recent article at Foreign Policy, "Washington is still chasing the perfect war. Iran shows that the delusions that caused Iraq and Afghanistan persist." Welcome to Background Briefing, Adam Weinstein.
1: Thanks for having me.
0: Well, thanks for joining us, Adam. And the funeral, of course, today for Lindsey Graham at the National Cathedral, Trump mentioned that Graham was a hawk. And there wasn't a war that he didn't love. But prior to that, he met with another hawk who's very close to Lindsey Graham, and that is the Prime Minister of Israel, and Benjamin Netanyahu, in a closed-door meeting at the White House before the funeral. So do you think, I'm assuming that in that meeting, Netanyahu invoked Lindsey Graham as a way to persuade Trump to perhaps even re-engage in this war. It's given that Trump has a choice between escalation and capitulation, what way do you think it's going to go, Adam?
1: Well, I don't know about invoking Lindsey Graham, but certainly Lindsey Graham's death was a convenient excuse for Netanyahu to, you know, have to visit the United States and have an audience with the president at a time that's very important. And I think he's going to highly encourage the Trump administration to continue on a war posture towards Iran.
0: So would that mean re-engaging? Would that mean Israel joining in? That seems to be the Israeli position, and I believe it's not just Netanyahu, but across the board, even the Israeli opposition have complained that they haven't finished the job. So is there any possibility that the U.S. and Israel could sort of start it all over again as they did on that first day?
1: Yeah, there's definitely a possibility. Or the Israelis might say, hey, look, we're taking care of Lebanon, you take care of Iran, and we have this chance to remake the Middle East, which is, I think, the vision that they've tried to sell the Trump administration. And that's very appealing to someone like Mr. Trump because, you know, he has these kinds of ambitions.
0: Well, that's pretty much what Smotrich is saying. He's saying, you know, let the Americans take care of Iran. We'll take care of Lebanon. So
1: yeah, I was surprised at how open he was about those remarks. It goes to show you that I don't think the Israelis care about the domestic political reaction in the United States, because that was not received well here.
0: So if Trump decides to take the diplomatic path, there aren't many good options. In fact, there doesn't seem to be any good options, because the Iranians are absolutely adamant about wanting to control the Strait of Hormuz and turn it into a toll booth, maybe in conjunction with Oman. But the idea that you could return to the way it was before Trump and Netanyahu started that war seems to be completely off the table. So given that it's likely to be some form of capitulation, how do you think Trump is going to spin that? Is it possible that he could sacrifice his Secretary of Defense, or he calls himself the Secretary of War, who was, of course, perhaps as incompetent, if not more so, than Trump himself?
1: Yeah, you know, I would actually argue that Secretary Hegseth is far more incompetent than Trump. Trump has the inclination to engage in diplomacy, whereas Hegseth seems to only engage in bravado, and he should have advised the president that we're going to have a munitions crisis if we carry out this open-ended war. So he didn't do his job. He approaches the job of Secretary of Defense as if he's some kind of platoon commander, and he just focuses on tactical successes. But, you know, all that being said, President Trump can probably spin anything, and I certainly don't think he, you know, would avoid throwing one of his cabinet members under the bus. But at the end of the day, he does own this war. I mean, I think diplomacy still offers the best solution, but the U.S. needs to accept some realities, you know, the reality of geography, the reality that the Iranians aren't going to go to zero enrichment, the reality that they're going to get something less good than the JCPOA. These things are just true.
0: Well, that may be an understatement, Adam. I mean, don't you think if you're an Iranian leader, and we don't know whether the supreme leader is alive, but assuming he's alive and apparently pretty badly wounded, they just killed his father, his mother, his wife, and his kids. I think they're going to rush to get a bomb, aren't they? I mean, what other logical explanation would there be for this regime that's being pounded? And is obviously their whole 47 years, it's been death to America. I imagine now it's death to America on steroids.
1: Yeah, I mean, whether they rush to get to a bomb or not, they might have those intentions, and I don't think we should be naive about them. But there are, you know, again, we can have arms control agreements in place in which we can watch them closely and try to track their progress, and also rely on our intelligence agencies to do so. I think what they really want is they want a deal that forces the U.S. to sacrifice enough that they won't just haphazardly engage in renewed strikes. And that's why you don't see the Iranians capitulating. And you see the Iranians taking very bold actions against Gulf allies, because they really want this to be painful for the Trump administration. They want this. They want the Trump administration to think twice before doing this again. What they don't want is that they get some kind of half deal with the Trump administration, and then 6 months later, the war starts again. But yes, what in terms of, you know, proliferation of nukes, and this, you know, dates back also to what happened to Gaddafi. U.S. foreign policy incentivizes proliferation. It doesn't, when it should disincentivize it.
0: Well, in terms of the damage to U.S. bases in Kuwait and Saudi Arabia and Jordan and Bahrain. We don't know the extent to which there's been... First of all, Hegseth has been covering up the casualties, and they've tried to play games with the DOD website, or they call it the DOW, as if there's been two Iran wars. And there's something like 600 people have been wounded, at least 18 killed. But there's no inventory, as far as I know, of the damage that the Iranians have done to aircraft and other, particularly, defense batteries, etc., Patriot and others. And one of the things that I find extraordinary is that a while back, the Iranians struck the U.S. embassy in Riyadh, and the first drone blew a hole through the wall, and the second drone flew through that hole into the CIA station and blew it up. So it's hard not to imagine that that kind of precise targeting didn't come from the Russians.
1: You know, I just don't know. I think there is a strong possibility that the Russians are sharing intelligence with the Iranians. Why wouldn't they when we're in somewhat of a proxy war with Russia? And I don't blame the Department of War for not sharing the battle damage assessments of bases during a time of war. It would be unwise for them to allow the Iranians to know just how much damage they've caused. But yes, it's significant. We know that.
0: But what about the casualties? I mean, I'm reading reports now from veterans organizations that they feel deeply insulted by Hegseth's moves, and they think it's pretty outrageous.
1: I agree about the casualties. The American people deserve to know that, and I do agree that's outrageous.
0: So do you see then any, assuming we go the so-called diplomatic route, is there any way that there'll be any more professionalism in the negotiators on our side? Because one of the reasons that this war was reignited over the Strait of Hormuz was that the MOU was so badly drafted by these two real estate developers. Section 5 over the Straits of Hormuz had loopholes you could drive a supertanker through, and the Iranians exploited that, and the Americans got mad at them because they thought they were reneging on the deal, and there was enough ambiguity for them to do what they did, and therefore the war was reignited. So do you expect a more professional team of negotiators?
1: Well, you're right that we don't have professional negotiators per se, but that's actually not even the primary issue. I mean, the primary issue is that President Trump hasn't made the decision to dedicate himself to a diplomatic solution. The MOU was a ceasefire agreement. Ceasefire agreements are ambiguous by nature, because the reason it's a ceasefire, not the end of the war, is because neither side has actually come to a compromise with the other, and neither side has won either. So the MOU was a ceasefire agreement. It was nothing more than that. It fell apart ultimately. Some blame can be placed on the Iranians, but a lot of blame can also be placed on the Trump administration for not being serious about the next step, which was negotiations. Remember, the JCPOA took 20 months to negotiate, and that was with a lot less bad blood than we have now. The Trump administration has always been really good at sitting down with adversaries. You have to applaud them for that. They're willing to do that. But where they fail is that they're not willing to see the negotiations through. And you saw that in his reach out to Kim Jong-un during his first term. You saw that in some of the sloppiness of his negotiations with the Taliban in Doha. They don't have a lot of patience for the hard work of diplomacy, which really does have to get into the details.
0: So, Adam, just in the last couple of minutes, I wanted to talk about your foreign policy article, Washington is Still Chasing the Perfect War. The broader context, though, surely is that the U.S. hasn't had a victory since World War II, which was, referred to as the Good War, the Just War. If you go, the Korean War, we didn't necessarily win. The Vietnam War, we didn't necessarily win. The Afghan War that you fought in, the longest war, we didn't win. And Iraq, we didn't win, and doesn't look like we're winning at the moment with Iran. So is that a broader context of what you were writing about in your foreign policy article?
1: Yeah, I mean, the one war you missed there is the first Gulf War, where we did expel Saddam from Kuwait. The important, you know, that's a great example, though, because the first George Bush Sr. could have chosen, okay, well, it's not enough to just expel Saddam from Kuwait. Now we have to dethrone him. And then the quagmire of the Iraq War would have occurred a decade earlier, but actually he had enough sense not to do that. I think that, you know, the problem we have is that we still engage in these wars with very unclear objectives, and we hope that our ability to achieve tactical success will somehow reveal a strategy instead of having a strategy up front. And that's the mistake we keep making.
0: So is there any reckoning there at the Pentagon? Is there any recognition that you got to cut your losses and call it a victory?
1: I don't think there's any reckoning. I mean, well, first of all, you know, as the Department of War is purging many of the thinking senior leaders in the military, and creating a culture of yes men, even more so than already just naturally exists in the military. And so I don't think there's any reckoning. And I don't think there's been a reckoning in the journalistic community. I mean, obviously your program, you know, deals with these tough issues. But if you look at huge legacy media, I mean, they've practically been cheerleading this war. It's been very disappointing to watch. You know, the mentality has been, well, maybe we shouldn't have gone to war, but now that we're at war, how are we going to bring the Iranians to their knees? I mean, that has been the mentality in major U.S. media. And they're cheerleading it much the same way they did the Iraq war. And it's very disappointing to witness. So I don't think the United States, certainly not the elites in the U.S., have internalized the failures of the last 25 years.
0: Well, Adam Weinstein, I thank you very much for joining us here today.
1: Thanks for having me.
0: And again, I'll be speaking with Adam Weinstein, who's the Deputy Director of the Middle East Program at the Quincy Institute for Responsible Statecraft, a former Marine deployed to Afghanistan. He previously worked as a senior law and policy analyst at the National Iranian American Council. And he has a recent article at Foreign Policy. Washington is still chasing the perfect war. Iran shows that delusions that caused Iraq and Afghanistan persist. We're going to take a brief station break. We're back looking into how Democrats can heal the divisions between centrists and Democratic socialists on display in the must-win Senate race in Michigan, as well as the fate and future of the embattled head of the DNC.

0: Welcome back. I'm Ian Masters, and this is Background Briefing, available 24/7 at backgroundbriefing.org. And joining us now, Simon Rosenberg, a veteran political analyst, strategist, and commentator, the former president and founder of the New Democrat Network, a leading progressive think tank and advocacy organization. He previously was a writer and producer at ABC News for 5 years before working on the Dukakis and Clinton presidential campaigns, where he was a member of the 1992 Clinton War Room. He has a new blog on Substack at Hopium Chronicles, where his latest article is Voters Blame Trump Republicans for Higher Costs, Senate Descends into Trumpian Chaos, Caitlin Collins Responds, Stop Todd Blanche. Welcome to Background Briefing, Simon Rosenberg.
1: Always enjoy being with you, Ian.
0: Well, thanks for joining us, Simon. We can add to the list in terms of your latest articles the fact that there was a debate last night in Michigan, and I'm wondering how you feel about the possibility of the Democrats taking the Senate, because not only is Michigan looking shaky, so is New Hampshire, with Congressman Chris Pappas now against John Sununu, who has tons of money behind him. And then you've got the new guy, Troy Jackson, in Maine, up against Susan Collins, who's also got tons of money behind her. And of course, after the Platner disaster, he's got a little bit of an uphill climb. How do you feel about the broader prospects?
1: Yeah, I mean, I think we have a shot, and it's a long shot, but it's a shot. And, you know, if you look at the polling, and that's all we can go on in the last few weeks, you know, Tallarico had a poll showing him ahead in Texas today. So let's just say Texas is competitive. All the polls in Alaska show Mary Pottola competitive. She's up in some, down in others, but all close. Sherrod Brown's been consistently ahead in polling in Ohio. The last two polls in Iowa had our candidate Josh Turek ahead in Iowa. Roy Cooper and John Ossoff are ahead by substantial numbers in their two states, and they're both looking very it's looking very promising. I think the first poll out of Maine, which happened before Troy Jackson became the official nominee, had him up 3, which is not surprising in a state that Kamala Harris won by 7, and with the national environment having shifted 7-8 points towards us this year. So Maine is still, you know, doable. It's going to be a slog, and it's going to be hard, and Troy is starting late. I don't know that I believe New Hampshire is wobbly. I mean, I'm open to that, but I'm not sold on that. And then Michigan, we don't know what's going to happen. There was a debate last night. I think the endorsement of Gretchen Whitmer's endorsement of Haley Stevens, I think, will be significant, and it could signal a shift in the race, because I think a lot of voters in Michigan were soft supporters or undecided. And that things could have moved. And today we got a poll, you know, the first poll taken since the Whitmer endorsement, an independent poll funded in part by the Michigan Teachers Union, the MEA, that had Stevens doing much better in the general election than El Sayed against Rogers. So, you know, I think this was always going to be hard for us to flip the Senate. The fact we're even talking about it is a little bit of a miracle given the map this time. But I think we got a shot, and we just have to put our heads down and work as hard as we can.
0: Well, in terms of the Michigan debate, it did seem that Abdel El Sayed sort of won the debate. But as you've just pointed out, Stevens, and she did make this claim last night, that a more moderate candidate in Michigan has a better chance of beating U.S. Representative Mike Rogers. So at this point, though, Simon, has the damage been done? In other words, if Abdel El Sayed wins the primary, will that mean moderate voters won't vote for him and the independents won't vote for him?
1: I think whoever wins this primary, given how contentious it's been, is going to have a lot of work to do to pull the party together. I think each of them are going to have challenges that are unique to their candidacies and. But either of them winning, it will be hard for them to pull it together. It's not impossible, but it's going to take a lot of work because of how divisive and difficult this has been. I will say that, you know, if the national environment has shifted 7, 8, 9 points. You know, states like Michigan are really leaning Democrat this time. And so even if our candidate there fails to pull together everybody, there's still a chance they could prevail, right? And I do want to say one thing about what you just said about Haley Stevens, because I think this has been a little bit lost in kind of the summer chatter, which is we don't have any examples in recent elections of a Bernie-aligned candidate winning a battleground governor's race, Senate race, or House race. It just hasn't happened. It doesn't mean that it can't happen, but it hasn't happened because the idea that, you know, these are just two Democrats and they're, you know, one's a moderate and one's progressive. I mean, Al-Sayed is very left, you know, and there just isn't a lot of history of those kinds of candidates with those views prevailing in the general election in battleground places. And again, I want to be open to the idea that with Trump now that things may have changed inside, you know, the Democratic Party. But I don't think we should downplay the significance of the risk here, right, where candidates like Haley Stevens have been winning in places like Michigan, and Alyssa Slotkin won, and Gretchen Whitmer won, and, you know, we've had who are similar profiles, and they've been able to win. We don't have a lot of examples of someone like El-Sayed winning, and this is an election that we have to win. And so I haven't taken a position in the race. I know Haley Stevens very well. She's a very thoughtful and serious, hardworking member of Congress. And, you know, the poll today suggests that the combination of all the ads that are flying and Whitmer's endorsement and the other endorsements she's been getting, the race may be shifting now towards Stevens, but which would make sense given what's happened in the last few weeks. But we'll see. I mean, the voters get to decide, not Simon Rosenberg.
0: Well, of course, El-Sayed is trying to saddle her with the unpopularity of Israel, diminishing popularity of Israel. Yep. And she's gotten 30 million from AIPAC and another 30 million from other AIPAC affiliated PACs. So that's basically the argument, isn't it? I mean, why in God's name does Israel is the deciding factor here? Why aren't these candidates talking about how to make lives better for Americans?
1: The way you've put it, I think, is an interesting, and if you don't mind, I'm going to do a little bit of a deep dive on this, because it's an important, the way you framed it matters here. There is not a lot of evidence in polling over the last few years, and frankly, in my more than 30 years being in the business, that foreign policy issues are a significant voting issue for people, particularly when the economy is not doing well. And, you know, and even in 2024, there was very little evidence that any of the foreign policy issues, including Israel, were a significant voting issue for more than a small number of people, because it is very, just think about it practically, right? It's very distant. I mean, if you're trying to get by every day, you want to have health care and you want to have a good job and good wages and, you know, and that whatever's happening in Israel or in Ukraine or in China, it's very distant from your day-to-day life. And that's why polling, historically, foreign policy doesn't play oftentimes a major role, at least in recent years, right, in presidential elections. And there just isn't a lot of data out there suggesting that our position towards Israel is a major voting issue for more than a small number of people. In Michigan, perhaps more, because there's a bigger Arab and Muslim population there. But there's also a lot of Jews in Michigan. And so I think this idea that that Israel and our policies in Israel is an issue of equal import to like the tariffs and inflation or the cuts of healthcare or ICE, it just isn't true. And so you're right that, but El-Sayed, to his credit, is running on Medicare for All and a lot of other, you know, domestic agenda. But I think that the online discourse around these issues are completely out of whack from where voters are and their priorities. I mean, I went through and looked at the New York Times series of polls they did in the battleground, where they asked people, you know, why are you voting for the Democratic candidates? And it was open-ended. And in all those polls, 2 to 3% picked all of the foreign policy issues combined. So you're talking about a small number of people. That doesn't mean, by the way, it's not an important issue. It's just that there are other issues that are more important to voters than this one. And so I do think that when El-Sayed talks about Israel, so makes it so central to his campaign, he's actually distancing himself from the vast majority of voters in a Democratic primary and the general electorate, as opposed to making himself more proximate.
0: So what is happening then with the DNC? Your colleague from the Clinton War Room, James Carville, suggested that Ken Martin should go and he should be replaced by David Hogg, the young survivor from the massacre in school down in Florida, who had a very short tenure. He's brought on to bring in the youth vote, and then Martin quickly fired him.
1: Well, that's not exactly what happened, but let's get to your question.
0: Well, whatever happened, the long and the short of it is, has the electorate changed? Because my sense is that this is a much more conservative country than liberals want to admit, and that there is a sense that the younger generation, Gen Z in particular, are very different, and that the left is having a surge, if you will, in American politics. How do you see the broad picture, and how do you see the future of the DNC, particularly Ken Martin's tenure?
1: Yeah, there's a lot there, Ian. Let me get to it. One is that on Ken, and I know Ken very well, and we've been friends for a long time. I think that if he wants to remain chairman and be successful, he's going to have to make some big changes, and that, you know, in his staff, in his program, he can't, you know, it isn't working right now the way that, you know, in a way that he wanted, and he needs to acknowledge that, and I think make changes and to signal that it's a new day and that he's heard from people, he's listened. I think if he doesn't do that, it's going to be harder for him to survive the kind of maelstrom that's around him right now. I encourage everybody, if you want to learn more about Ken, he just published a very comprehensive memo about what he's done as chair. It's on the DNC Substack. I would encourage everybody to read it. It's very thoughtful. It will give you more perspective about what's happening. And it's Ken defending himself, in essence. And it's a spirited defense that I think is worth taking seriously. The second thing is that there's no question that the Democratic Party is evolving and changing, and that we're leaving the era of the Clintons and Obamas and the Bidens and the Bernies too, right? We're leaving, that's going to be behind us. And a new era is coming, and I welcome that. I think it's important. I think parties need to renew and regenerate and evolve and change over time to be successful. And what I'm excited about is that we are having a vigorous debate now in our family about who we should be and what the direction is. And I think we should welcome that debate. I'm not scared of that debate. And we're going to have a very vigorous debate in our presidential primary starting in just a few months, and which I think is also going to be incredibly healthy for us. And I also, having said that, I also want to say that I think that the sort of surge of the new left is a little bit overstated right now. I mean, there have been hundreds and hundreds of competitive races that we've been in and are in now, right, all across the country, of which there have not been DSA candidates or new left candidates, and certainly not ones that have won. And it's happened in a handful of races, in the bluest parts of the country. But, you know, the 45 candidates running for the House and the Senate, who we need to win, if they win, we flip the House and the Senate. You know, none of them are connected to this new left politics, right? They're all kind of more establishment mainstream Democrats. And so I think it's important to recognize there is a new vibe and a new sort of, you know, particularly around the good mayor of New York, who has excited a lot of people and been a very successful mayor so far. But I think this politics is not proven to be successful yet outside of very blue areas of the country. It doesn't mean it won't be, right? I'm being open to the idea that, you know, we may see that may change this time, but so far it hasn't. And I think we shouldn't overstate what's going on. but also we shouldn't dismiss it either. It's a significant development that we have to take seriously in the family.
0: So just in closing, Simon, given that we don't know how serious the fratricide is between the DSA and the new left and the Democrats and the centrist Democrats. We talked about the Michigan race. But it seems to me that what the Democrats might do to, you know, bury the hatchet is rediscover FDR, who's probably the most important Democrat of all time. And in his State of the Union on January the 11th of 1944, he enunciated a second Bill of Rights, and it's very simple. It says, the right to a useful and remunerative job in the industries or shops or farms of or mines of the nation, the right to earn enough to provide adequate food and clothing and recreation, the right of every farmer to raise and sell his products at a return which will give him and his family a decent living, the right of every businessman, large and small, to trade in an atmosphere of freedom from unfair competition and domination by monopolies at home or abroad, the right of every family to a decent home, the right to adequate medical care and the opportunity to achieve and enjoy good health, the right to an adequate protection from the economic fears of old age, sickness, accident, and unemployment, the right to a good education. So why not run on that?
1: You know that on my Twitter feed, there's a picture of me. My picture is me pointing towards the Four Freedoms engraved at the FDR Memorial in Washington, D.C. So I'm a little, you kind of got me. I'm a little sweet on FDR in general. And that came from his State of the Union address in 1941, right? The Four Freedoms were 3 years preceding what you're describing. Look, I think what you're saying is important because, you know, FDR was a muscular liberal and wasn't just a progressive, right? And I think that his politics is something that we should study and emulate and adapt it to a new day and a new understanding. Certainly, I think that one of the great challenges of the next Democratic Party is going to be what kind of world are we going to live in? I mean, the world that FDR imagined 80 years ago has been pulled apart by Trump in the last just 18 months. And we don't, are we going to go back to some form of FDR, Four Freedoms, Pax Americana, you know, after the Trump era? Or what will we build together? I don't know. I mean, I think in some ways, Ian, if I could, two things I'd say. One is, I think the creation of this next Democratic Party is going to be exciting and interesting. And, you know, you're a thought leader in our family, and I think you're going to have a lot of fun in the next few years, you know, doing what you just did, right? Which is putting stuff on the table, kicking stuff around, you know, and challenging people when they come on here, as you do everybody. And the second thing is that I think what's very important for your listeners is we need to be reminded that what Trump wants more than anything else in the world is for us to be fighting with each other and not with him. And that we have to recognize that this kind of internal discussion we're having now, the debate we're having, has to remain a debate and a discussion and not a fight and not fall into factionalism. Because you know, and I'm sure you've covered this on your show, that the way that authoritarians stay in power is when the opposition splits. And so we have to do everything we can to try to hang together or hang separately. We need to stick together and figure out a way to, you know, create a bigger and more modern tent and stick together and not to fall into factionalization. And I've been a little bit worried about sort of even prominent members of our family being sort of encouraging something that I would consider to be on the edge of factionalization and factionalism. And we just don't have, we can't do that because we have an election to win. We've got 45 candidates running for the House and the Senate who are remarkable people. I've interviewed every single one of them. You know, we can't, in recent months, we can flip the Senate, we can win the House. That's job one. That's where we got to stay focused. We can have this big debate after November. We got 2 years, a year and a half in our presidential primary to have an incredibly vigorous debate. We got one thing we got to do now, which is we got to go win. And we can't lose focus from that. And So I do think that what you're saying, Ian, is I do think there is a lot more that unites us than divides us. And that I think the party is more together than it feels right now, actually. But we've got work to do to keep the, you know, to keep the family together and go win this election. And that's certainly what I'm focused on every day.
0: Well, Simon Rosenberg, I thank you very much for joining us here today.
1: Ian, thank you for all your good work over a long period of time, I will say, by the way.
0: I'm like Father Time, right?
1: Yeah. Well, your bio of me, I sounded like I, you left out the last part, which is, and he's a dinosaur. I think you left that part out at the end. But anyway, thanks, Ian.
0: All the best. And again, I've been speaking with Simon Rosenberg, a veteran political analyst, strategist, and commentator, the former president and founder of the New Democrat Network, a writer and producer for ABC News before working on the Dukakis and Clinton presidential campaigns, where he was a member of the 1992 Clinton War Room. And he has a new blog on Substack at Hopium Chronicles, where his latest article is Voters Blame Trump, Republicans for Higher Costs, Senate Descends into Trumpian Chaos, Caitlin Collins Responds, Stop Todd Blanche. We're going to take a B-station break, and we're back with guest host Anna Leah, joining us in a conversation from the Republic of Georgia with Gota Chanturia, an education activist who co-founded a nascent social democratic party in a country where the ruling party jails opposition party leaders.

This is Analea for Background Briefing. We turn now to Sacharth Velo, the country known in English as Georgia. You're forgiven for not knowing where the tiny country is. Directly below Russia, kitty-corner with Turkey, and with two Caucasian neighbors buffering it from Iran. In 2008, George W. Bush lobbied for both Georgia and Ukraine to join NATO, and he called that failure as his biggest disappointment with German Chancellor Angela Merkel. A few months later, in August, Russia briefly invaded Georgia, and Russia continues to have troops in two disputed territories. Since Russia's invasion of Ukraine, Kremlin-like repression has increased in Georgia. The country has seen an effective ban on Western money, a federal government purge, laws attacking free speech and queer people, restrictions on which universities can teach what. And stop me if you've heard this before. But Georgians didn't just roll over.

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1: To rack up an eye-watering number of protest-related fines, over $250,000 between him and his father. For context, a subway ride in Tbilisi, the capital, costs about 40 cents. So, Gota, kamar choba.
2: Thank you for inviting me.
1: It's a pleasure. So last month, Amnesty International released a report, and it outlined the ruling party's democratic backslide. So systemic human rights abuses, arbitrary detentions, and torture of those prisoners. And the leading legal aid society has counted over 550 arrests. That was even before the most recent round of 15. And that includes opposition party leaders. So why would you want to start a political party in this environment?
2: It's a difficult question. Well, as you've mentioned in the beginning, basically, we've put all our hopes in the 2024 elections, parliamentary elections, which were basically rigged and manipulated. But the thing is that we, as Social Democrats, we were very skeptical and critical of the opposition themselves, right? And they also could not basically deliver. It was actually very close. The government received 55% and the opposition received 46%. But after that, the opposition didn't have any sort of like plan, or they couldn't basically deliver and do anything with this, votes, and they didn't have a plan B, basically. So we were also skeptical of them, and we knew that after that, there's no going back, and the only sort of like hope is for us, for the people, to start the movement, an alternative sort of like movement. Because if you look at the basic, well, obviously the government is like pro-Russian and very aggressive policies and repressions and all that. But if you look at the basic policies of the government and also the opposition, these are, you know, like right-wing sort of like policies, economical policies or education, healthcare, that you wouldn't notice like much difference, right? We knew that the sort of like more leftist ideas, which were marginalized in Georgia because of the Soviet past and everything, had to come basically in the mainstream. So, I mean, that's why we started this movement. And also, I mean, we were critical of the opposition, but again, I think that it's very irresponsible to just criticize the opposition and be in the backstage, right? So, I mean, it's a very difficult and scary times, but at the same time, I think that it's the sort of like the right time to basically lead the protest and come on stage. So yeah, now we're in the process of building the political party. In September, we would have our final sort of like general assembly, and hopefully we would officially register Social Democratic Movement, which also I would say that had some inspiration from New York City Mayor Zoran Mamdani, and also the movement in the U.S. If it happened in the U.S., which is not a social democratic or a leftist country, I would say, to say the least, then it can also happen in Georgia. So we'll see. From New York to Tbilisi, we'll see what happens.
1: Yeah, I hope I'm not, telling any secrets when I say a couple people have compared you to me as like, oh, he's like the Tbilisian Zoran Mamdani. I don't know if that's cringe or a compliment, but
2: I hope the Zoran Mamdani will hear that and would get interested in our movement. We'll see.
1: So how much does it matter to Georgians who's the mayor of New York City, who's in the White House? Does it affect y'all?
2: Well, yeah, definitely. And also the international

0: national context and geopolitics matters a lot, you know, because all this, you know, crazy shift in the Georgian government started after Russia invaded Ukraine. Obviously, there were a lot of craziness happening in Georgia before that, but still, like, there was this tremendous shift in the Georgian government after that. And also after this, I don't know, ultra-right-wing movements, whether it would be in the US or Argentina or in other places, it affects small countries like Georgia a lot. And also the US has been Georgia's ally for the past 35 years since it's got its independence. It was actually our number one ally, even in the war in 2008. We've got backed up by George W. Bush. So yeah, I mean, we've never thought that now the government has no actually like strategic communication with the US, and I would say that it's we never had a case in our history. It's like the communication we say in Georgia, and it's below zero, you know, like, it's actually crazy. So yeah, definitely the situation in the US affects us, internationally a lot. And I would say that the stuff that is happening, whether in Ukraine or in Palestine or in other places, Uganda and other places, or Sudan, sorry, obviously, it affects, and also Georgian government uses a lot of propaganda that is used there as well. So, I mean, yeah. And also because we are a very small country, a tiny country, it's not a sort of like top priority in the international arena, right? And also that's why the government has some space basically to manipulate, because no one actually, yeah, they don't have enough sort of like time and effort to deal with the sort of like Georgian government. And also Russia is very much engaged, and because they're basically are not successful in Ukraine, obviously Georgia is like plan B, I would say. So shortly, that's about it.
1: The head of the history department for Ilya University, so this is the pro-Western university, his history department was cut by the regime, and he told me that if Ukraine stands, Georgia might see change, but if Ukraine falls, Georgia might be next. I mean, how are people on Rustavelli Avenue, how are people in Georgia watching the war unfold?
0: In Ukraine? Yeah, definitely everyone is supportive. I mean, we've been fighting with Russia, I don't know, for centuries, you know, and the our territories are still occupied. 20% of Georgia is occupied, and they're like so close, you know. I mean, we are now in the capital, Tbilisi, and they're literally like 40 minutes from the capital. I personally remember it very well. The bombs were dropped, even in the capital near the airport. So many people lost their lives. Yeah, even before that, when we got independence from Soviet Union, you know, there were like two front civil war in Georgia. We have more than 200,000, up to 300,000 internally displaced people in Georgia. So, I mean, these traumas are still haunting the Georgian people. And this is actually one of the propaganda that the Georgian government, the Georgian Dream government is using, you know, like that they're saying that if it's not us, if they're going to change us, you know, then there will be war in Georgia. And they're using all these pictures and videos from Ukraine or from the past, you know, and basically trying to sort of like have an impact on these traumas and memories of the Georgian people. So, I mean, and a lot of people also like voluntarily went to Ukraine to fight with the Ukrainian people. So, I mean, yeah, we're, as two nations, I would say we're very close. Obviously, Ukraine is a much bigger and larger country than us. We're just 3 million, not three, but like 4 million people. A lot of people have emigrated. But yeah, we're very close. And Ukraine was actually one of the first country who also helped us in 2008. So yeah, I think that our paths are close, and also, yeah, the future. If Ukraine succeeds, obviously we have a much more chance to succeed. So we'll see.
1: So I'm really wary of comparing our situations too much, because the U.S. has such a long history of strong democratic institutions. But you're also talking to a group of people that are in their sixth year of President Trump. So I guess it seems like in Georgian culture, there's like a mythical place for your heroes. I don't know if we have that here. Do you get tired? Do you have words that Americans who are getting tired should hear? What is it like to do this day in and day out for such a long time?
0: Yeah, obviously, the context, in a way, obviously, is different. But then again, you know, like repressions and injustice is injustice, you know, and injustice anywhere is, you know, basically it can spread everywhere. That's why, you know, like the injustices and the oppression and repressions in the US affects, you know, everyone around the world, and is used by the autocrats or oligarchs around the world, right? Because if the US does something that is wrong, then everyone, you know, says that, well, if they're doing, then we can do it as well, right? But yeah, obviously it's tiring. Obviously it's very difficult. But there's no other way, you know, like morally, there's no other way. Pragmatically, also strategically, there's no other way. And one thing that these, you know, like autocrats or oligarchs and all these people are doing well is that they have good, you know, like connections, and they're also sharing experiences with each other. Because we've seen that, you know, like before the parliamentary elections, and even before Orban was sacked, I would say, in Hungary. I mean, he visited Georgia so many times, you know, like a lot. And he was sharing experiences. Russians were sharing experiences, and others, you know, like Ben-Gvir, you know, like from Israel, you know, he literally came to Georgia numerous times. And also the ministers, you know, interior minister went to Israel to see how they were dealing with the Palestinian prisoners, you know, and he was showing, you know, like how inhumanely basically they were treating the. So, I mean, yeah, again, it's a difficult task to be standing and to be fighting, especially like I personally have three kids, like 10, 3, and 10 months old. And it's especially like in a situation where you are fined with hundreds of thousands of lari, like half a million lari. It's very difficult. But again, like we don't have any other choice. And also we have some, you know, I don't know, inspiring examples from current, you know, like from present and also from the past as well. You know, like we were raised of, again, as you've said, like from historical examples, from people who were brave, courageous, you know. So, yeah, I mean, again, yeah, there's no other way. And morally also, like, as again, I've mentioned my kids. So, I mean, when they will grow up, they obviously they're going to ask, like, where were you when all this were happening? At least I would, you know, like, I can say that at least I was basically fighting. But then again, I'm an optimistic person. So, I mean, I think that we have a lot of stuff to be optimistic about. You know, like we're still fighting. We still have this different sort of like social movements, groups who are fighting, support internationally. So, yeah, I mean, even like this sort of like discussion that we are having, I mean, there are countries that they don't have this sort of like luxury, right? So I mean, so yeah, I mean, there's no other way just to continue, keep on fighting. But definitely, as I've said, one thing that we need to concentrate and do better is for either social democrats or democratic socialists or just democrats or anyone who's not an autocrat or supporting autocrats, we need to, you know, like basically make connections and unite. This is what the other side is doing better than us. So, yeah.
1: So, Gota, Kamarchoba, stay safe out there.
0: Thanks. Thanks so much. And looking forward for your documentary.
1: That was Gota Chantoria joining us from Tbilisi, Georgia. The educator and activist is a co-founder of the Movement for Social Democracy, which anticipates to become an opposition political party in September.
2: And this has been Background Briefing. I'm Ian Masters, and I'd like to thank producers Graham Fitzgibbon and Asha Price. 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

0: Hi, this is Arnie Arneson, and this is the Tuesday edition of The Attitude with Arnie Arneson and producers Dave Scott and Stephanie Collins. You know the drill. We're recording on an absolutely lovely Monday morning. Of course, I begin my show every day, another couple of weeks, everyone, with the poem by Brian Billstone, America's a Gun. England is a cup of tea, France a wheel of ripened brie, Greece a short, squat olive tree, America's a gun. Brazil is football on the sand, Argentina Maradona's hand, Germany an oompa band, America's a gun. Holland is a wooden shoe, Hungary a goulash stew, Australia a kangaroo, America's a gun. Japan is a thermal spring, Scotland is a highland fling, oh better to be anything than America as a gun. So I have a couple of opening thoughts, and partly because one of my closest friends on the planet died on Friday. And let me sort of set the stage. You know I do talk radio, but most of my life has been spent doing talk radio on commercial stations, doing morning drive time radio in a call-in show. And what you love about morning drive time radio is that it's very local, but at the same time, because it was in New Hampshire, it was very political because every presidential candidate wanted to be on my radio show, because whether they're a Republican or a Democrat, they didn't care about CBS News or ABC. They wanted to be on little SMN, for example, in Nashua, New Hampshire. But I had run for governor, I had run for Congress, and I was a very progressive candidate. And because I was so liberal, it was really hard to get a job. All right? Because in some ways, when you say the word income tax in my state, you might as well be swearing. All right? I finally got this job on this small station in Nashua in 1999. And who would have thunk it that a community I'd never lived in, the second largest city in my state, on a station really the size of a, you know, cupcake, would change my life. And I met three people that literally did change my life. The first one I met was a guy named Marty Capodice. He worked for the state of New Hampshire and did the economic numbers for New Hampshire. Over the course of a year, he would be in Concord, I'd be in Nashua, I'd call him every year, every couple of months. And it turns out that this man that I met on the radio, a Republican libertarian atheist who had never voted for me, would end up becoming my husband, all right? The second person I met when I was on the air was around the time when Bill Bradley was running for president. And all of a sudden I would show up and the receptionist would say, there was some guy who left you a stack of papers. And there were all these clippings from all these articles from around the country and around the state about politics. And it turned out that the person who left me all these clippings, because he knew I didn't know how to use the computer, was this doctor named Bill Cerruti. And it ended up that he became almost like my own personal producer. It's Bill Cerruti that just died on Friday. And I will read a little bit about this incredible, indispensable media activist. And he made a huge difference in my life. And then my third person that made the difference in my life, I lived in a flop house. I lived in two rooms. You could smell the urine in the hallway. You knew that these were not my two rooms in this apartment house because everyone had blankets over the windows and I had curtains, all right? And I would have to get up at 5 o'clock in the morning to get to the radio station. And it was actually a dangerous place to live. But one of the tenants knew me and worried about me and would get up every morning and walk me to my car. Well, there was no AC. It was always too hot in the summer and too cold in the winter. And then one day, as I was complaining about waking up in a pool of sweat, I go out to the front desk and there's a little note. And inside the note is a key. And this woman says, we have AC and a pool. Here's the key to my house. You can use it anytime. And I'm like, who is this person? And her name was Mary Goyette. And I called Ms. Goyette and I said, who are you? And why would you give your key to a stranger? And she started laughing. And she said, Arnie, we've been listening to you every morning. You're part of our family. And it turns out she was the doyen of the arts in Nashua. And her husband was the first OBGYN and delivered half the babies in Nashua. And she became my other closest friend. That's three parts of my heart. The last part just died on Friday. But this little station in Nashua changed a life. So I just want you to know, why am I so in love with radio? Look at all the love I got back. It's an incredible story. But at some point, I will encourage you to go to my Facebook page, and I want you to read the story. And I posted it this way. I will not read it to you. I wrote, "Dr. Bill Cerruti just died. If you want to know what a remarkable contribution this gay, anti-death penalty activist, fighter for healthcare reform, newspaper freak, when there were newspapers, trailblazer who unintentionally competed with Chuck Todd's The Hotline, and the definition of the politically committed doctor, and how much he has contributed to the politics of New Hampshire and the nation." Read this from back in 2003. The title of the piece by Dan Kennedy, "An Unlikely Bigfoot. Meet Dr. Bill Cerruti, physician, dean supporter, and New Hampshire's indispensable media activist." It's a novelette. It's incredible. You're going to read it. You're not going to stop smiling. And actually, even in the story with the Chuck Todd and the Walter Shapiros, is Arnie Arneson, who says, you know, "Some people may have personal shoppers. Bill Cerruti was my personal clipper, and he provided me with all this content. So he changed my life, and he ended up changing yours." All right, joining me right now is Laura Elder. She's a professor of political science at Hartwick College. She teaches courses in American politics, focusing on public opinion, voting, and elections, with specific attention to issues of gender, race, and ethnicity. Her most recent book, The Partisan Gap, Why Democratic Women Get Elected and Republican Women Don't, won the 2022 American Political Science Association Best Book on Women in Politics. But actually, you have a new book out now that you wrote with my friend Stephen Green. And this is about public opinion after the Dobbs decision. And the reason I know about your book is for two reasons, Laura. One is I went to the American Prospect first. And the American Prospect had an article, "A Stunning Shift in Public Opinion Post-Dobbs. Political scientists Laura Elder and Stephen Green explore the dramatic evolution of America's views on abortion." But then, of course, I go to theconversation.com, which my audience knows I adore. And again, the headline, "Public Opinion on Abortion Has Shifted 4 Years After Dobbs' Decision Overturned Roe v. Wade." Welcome to the program, Laurel. Thank you so much for writing about this. And we have beaten the drum about abortion a lot on this show. Maybe it's not just because I'm a woman. Maybe it's not just because my Norwegian grandmother told me about her illegal abortion. Not just because on my 21st birthday, I was at a clinic in Minneapolis, Minnesota with my best friend having an abortion, writing my grandmother a letter telling how proud I was to be in a country where this could be performed safely as opposed to what happened to her. And then, of course, grieving as a result of the Dobbs decision. So let me welcome you to the program and tell me about this shift, because it's not surprising, because we get complacent when we think that we don't have to worry. And then with the Dobbs decision, suddenly everyone realized that not only was abortion on their line, but their lives were on the line. So welcome to the program.
1: Well, thank you so much for inviting me. Thank you also for sharing those really beautiful reflections on your best friend. I know I speak for your whole audience when I say how meaningful and beautiful those were. But yes, I've been researching public opinion and gender issues for, well, this will make me seem kind of old, but for decades now, for over 2 decades. And my dog. She strained her neck recently, but she's fine. And we've been studying public opinion on abortion for a long time because it's such a powerful issue. Almost all Americans have very strong views on the issue of abortion, which is unusual. There's a lot of issues on which Americans don't really have very well-defined views. And for a half century before the Dobbs decision overturning Roe versus Wade, aggregate public opinion, like if you look at Americans as a whole, on abortion was very stable. It barely moved. And people's attitudes were complex on it, but overall it didn't shift. But you're right. In the wake of the Dobbs decision in 2022, something happened. And public opinion on abortion shifted in some pretty dramatic ways that have a lot of political consequences.
0: So let me read from your article, because I want people to understand what the static approach to understanding of abortion was. You write, "For nearly 50 years after Roe, public opinion on abortion was remarkably stable." Your point. In 1975, Gallup found support for legal abortion in certain circumstances at 54% and support for a ban in all circumstances at 22%. In 2021, the year before the Dobbs decision, these figures were virtually the same. 48% were in support of legal abortion and 19% were basically supportive of a ban. And again, I'm laughing at the year 1975. It was in 1975 that I went with my roommate to get an abortion. Okay, so I was with that group of people, but I also having had been talked to by my grandmother, it became such an important issue for me because I realized the fear she experienced and how I was so relieved that I didn't have to experience that fear.
1: Yeah. It's such a powerful issue because it's so deeply personal. There's statistics from the Guttmacher Institute that said 25% of women, 1 in 4 will have an abortion at some point in their lifetime. And then we cite a couple, we draw on all sorts of national data sets in our research. And a majority of Americans know either themselves or know someone very close to them who's had an abortion. This is true for both men and women. And then we know from other polling that, you know, anyone who's thinking about starting a family or maybe doesn't want to start a family as they start off their careers or their educations, they're deeply concerned about this issue and the laws in different states. So it's an issue that is so deeply personal to so many people, and yet it's so highly politicized and polarized at the same time. So it's a really unique issue. So, yeah, we have seen attitudes on abortion shift in a couple ways that are meaningful. One is just we see movement towards the pro-choice side, towards supporting more access to legal abortion in the wake of the Dobbs decision. And that's not all that surprising because there's something in political science, they call it the thermostatic response, which is basically like when government policy moves too far in one direction, public opinion actually shifts in the opposite direction. It's like if it's too hot, you want to turn down the thermostat and vice versa. And that's what we've seen in the case of abortion, which is that in the wake of Dobbs, we had 13 states basically outlaw abortion. Another 6 states put in very significant restrictions. And in response to that more restrictive environment, we have more people saying, you know what? We are not a fan of these restrictions. And a lot of Americans are what you'd call situationalists. They support access to legal abortion in some cases, but not others. And what we see is a lot of those people who were sort of had nuanced views are moving in a more absolutist position, saying, you know what? I no longer want government involved at all. No, because I don't, you know, because we've seen so many stories in the news about like laws being passed that had exceptions for the life of the mother or health of the mother. But then these were very vaguely written. And so as a result, you saw women who needed miscarriage care and ended up having very serious health complications or in some cases dying. And I think in response to that, as well as some other factors, we have more people who are sort of in the middle saying, you know what, we just want government to stay out. So that's a really important shift.
0: So Laura, one of my favorite commercials, it was a parody, was a doctor with a husband and a wife, and they're in the doctor's room, and the doctor said, well, you're having a miscarriage. We probably should be talking about what we need to do to treat your miscarriage. He goes, but just a minute. And they go, just a minute. And then he picks up the phone and he calls the governor. And he says, I have a patient in my office right now. Am I able to basically perform a DNC in order to save her life because she has a miscarriage? And the couple is looking at each other going, who did you just call? You called the doc? You called the governor? He said, well, after the governor, I'm going to call our legal counsel. Then I'm going to call the head of the hospital. He was like, he went through these lists of people he was going to call before he knew what he needed to do to treat her miscarriage. And that is so powerful because once again, when we think of abortion, I mean, the right has turned it out to, you know, some frolicking 16-year-old who gets knocked up and wants to have an abortion because she didn't know how to keep her knees together or she didn't know how to be abstinent. All right, that's our image, all right? And then it turns out that it's a healthcare issue. And it's an issue for so many people who even have children. It's about people who want to have more children. It is, you know, all of a sudden, and then you point out, which is so powerful in your article, and it never really occurred to me, but it should have. What is 6 weeks, 10 weeks, 12 weeks, 18 weeks? Who knows? What does that even mean? And all of a sudden, when you think these states are, you know, giving women a pass, I'll give you 12 weeks, I'll give you 13 weeks, most of us don't even have a clue for the first 2 months that we're pregnant. So these weeks are a joke. And I think that's when people become even more extreme, because they don't want to like have to deal with a week or two or three or 15. They just want to be able to make a medical decision with their doctor.
1: Yeah. So a couple things in response to that. One is I can hear that you feel intensely about this issue. And what an interesting thing that we find in our research is that prior to the Dobbs decision, the intensity on this issue was on the right. It was among the pro-life advocates who were really working very hard to overturn the Roe versus Wade decision. And Republicans benefited from sort of this asymmetric intensity. And what's interesting is in the wake of Dobbs, the intensity over the issue of abortion has completely switched. And now if you ask Americans, like, how important is the issue to you? Do you think it will, you know, shape your vote decision? Does it motivate you to go out to vote? We now see it's people who identify as pro-choice and Democrats, and especially those Democrats I was saying who want government out of the issue of abortion altogether, who are the most motivated by the issue. So that has really changed the electoral landscape around the issue of abortion in pretty dramatic ways. And you can imagine it has really significant electoral consequences.
0: So give me the gender breakdown.
1: Yeah,
0: like,
1: well, so
0: it takes two to tango here. Without that little sperm, it ain't happening, okay? And of course, as my mother always would say, because my mother was this conservative Republican woman, it's your responsibility, you know, don't have sex. Or my grandmother was really funny. I was engaged to a guy in college, and she sent me a package. And the package was a pill like the size of, I don't know, maybe a golf ball. And it said, put this pill on one side of your knee and then take your other knee and insert it next to the other one. And that is basically her birth control. Okay. Keep your knees together. I'm 72, so you get the point. But understand that it had always been the female that has been told it's your job. Okay. Yeah. And with the Dobbs decision, but there are so many consequences to the Dobbs decision, because suddenly we realize it is a healthcare issue. It is a family issue. It is whether you have more children. It's whether you're the person that you love dies because of a miscarriage, which what, a third or a quarter of women at minimum have a miscarriage. What's the gender breakdown in the passion?
1: Well, I mean, that's a good way to phrase it, because actually, in terms of just direction of public opinion, do you support access to legal abortion or do you not? For those 50 years between the Roe decision and the Dobbs decision, there was actually no gender gap on the issue of abortion. And like, I know when I teach this in my classes, they can't believe it, because everyone assumes that women were more pro-choice than men were. But after the Dobbs decision, for the first time, we do see a gender gap emerge with women moving even more towards the pro-choice position than men. So now you have like a 10 or 15% gender gap. Women have reacted to the Dobbs decision more so than men. Now, a separate issue is intensity. Women have always ranked the issue as more important than men. I mean, it, whether they should or not, like, as you said, everyone is affected by this issue, but it's always been something that has been more powerful for women than men. But there didn't used to be a gender gap. There were just as many pro-life women as there were men, but now for the first time. So that's a really interesting dynamic. And a part of it is exactly what you're talking about, because of this lived experiences, you know. We fielded an original survey for our book, a couple, but one of them, we were just curious, do people even understand these 6 week, 12 week, 15 week plans? Yeah. How is a pregnancy dated? And of course, it's dated from the first day of the woman's last menstrual cycle, which means that at 6 weeks, actually, there's studies showing majority of women do not know they're actually pregnant. But yet we have state legislators, you know, deciding these gestational limits. And in a surprise to probably no one, we find that on our survey, women have more knowledge about women's reproduction and humans' reproduction than men do. And the other important thing we found is that higher levels of knowledge about reproduction and what is a trimester and how are pregnancies dated, higher levels of knowledge are correlated with supporting legal access to abortion. And of course, what that means is people with less knowledge about human reproduction are the ones who are most supportive of restricting access
0: to
1: abortion.
0: Laurel, not only am I passionate about this issue, but I see the information not only being important, the knowledge, but also publicly letting people know that you've had one. And remember when the vagina monologues came out?
1: Yes.
0: Well, you know, we're now pushing the abortion monologues, and I'm going to give you a little bit of a backstory. Back in the maybe end of the 1990s, 2000s, I was asked to present an award to these famous women in Massachusetts, okay? And I was still sort of this interesting political figure from New Hampshire that Massachusetts admired, but maybe not New Hampshire admired. So there were seven of us or six of us in the green room waiting to go out before this big audience, and these women were going to get this award. And one of them was a college president, one was the CEO of a company. They were just, I mean, every possible, you know, major achievement. And it turned out that when we were in the green room, do you know what five of the six of us had in common? We'd all been on welfare.
1: Mm.
0: The only one who hadn't was Dean Acheson's daughter, Eldie Acheson. So I go out to present the award, and I look at the audience, and I said, I want you to know what the common denominator is. And it's not a divorce. It's being on welfare. And you had to hear the gasp in the room. But mm-hmm. these were the most successful women in the state, Laurel, including me. All right. I had been on welfare, and they were like, not possible. Well, that's also the abortion story. And I think one of the things that Dobbs has done, and all of a sudden there is this gender gap, is not only are women more aware of what the potential consequences are, but they're now more aware of their girlfriend or their mother or their sister who has finally confided in them, I've had one too. And suddenly it's someone you love. How do you not protect the next person you love?
1: Yes. Well, and I think that's right. I mean, I think prior to the Dobbs decision, Democrats and people pushing for access to abortion, the arguments were largely theoretical and constitutional. We need to, you know, we need to keep Roe as the law of the land. And while that was persuasive to some, it's not as powerful as the stories we've heard in the wake of Dobbs, which is that specific stories about families who are being negatively affected by bans or by gestational limits or by other policies that have been enacted in the wake of the Dobbs decision. And I think what we find is that change in the way that abortion is being talked about is one of the factors that's driving the shifts in intensity and the shifts in direction on this issue.
0: Your book is called Not Going Back. And mm-hmm. to a large extent, we're really not going back. And then I think about a quote from Charlie Kirk's spouse, widow, who said, have babies even if you can't afford them. All right? And that sort of speaks to the GOP mantra. We're not going to give you access to health care. We're not going to give you access to daycare. We're not going to provide enough for you to have affordable housing. We're going to make sure that you probably can't afford the food on your table, but keep having babies. All right? That's let's play this out. That's why not going back is not possible. Not only even if you want a child, just the financial question of whether you can afford a child. And it's not only the affordability of having the first child. If you have two or three and you get pregnant, you have to look at your family and say, what is my higher priority? Making sure that they can be taken care of, or whether I should have this other child. There are so many factors here, including the healthcare deprivation that so many women have, that even if they are pregnant, and I will tell you this, Laurel, my first baby was born without health insurance. I was working three part-time jobs. None of them were over 30 hours a week. Blue Cross Blue Shield would not allow my employer to provide me with health care. And when I tried to apply for health care, you know what I was told in 1982? I had a pre-existing condition. Pregnancy was considered a pre-existing condition. So I had my first baby born without health insurance. Did I want this baby? Yes. Was I worried about me? No. Was I terrified for her? Absolutely. Absolutely. So it's not going back, because they've made it so much worse that if we don't have this option, more women will die and more children will be raised by someone they don't even know because they don't have a mom. The whole story is just incredible. And as you point out, abortion is not the only issue that matters in modern U.S. politics. But in the 2026 midterms, the economy and partisanship, especially in an era dominated by President Donald Trump, will of course remain central to electoral outcomes. But abortion may be a very pivotal issue. Thank you so much for doing this. We are not
1: Thank
0: going back.
1: Thank you for having me.
0: You're welcome, Laurel. This, everyone, is the Tuesday edition of The Attitude. Stick around, folks. We'll be right back.
2: You're listening to the American Democracy Minute, keeping your government by and for the people. A software design error in an automatic voter registration system, compounded by a slow New Jersey Motor Vehicle Commission response to correct it, apparently led to the voter registration of approximately 6,600 non-citizens. As many as 400 non-citizens subsequently voted. In her July 21st announcement, Governor Mikey Sherrill said that during the process of obtaining a legal non-citizen driver's license or state identification, those applicants were still offered an opportunity to register under the state's automatic voter registration system. Sherrill said that the software design error was discovered by the commission in 2023, but it was never made public. Compounding the situation, the New Jersey Motor Vehicle Commission took until 2024 to fix it. Sherrill said in a press conference, "It's unacceptable that the vendor released software with such a glaring error. It's unacceptable that the MVC took a year to get the issue fixed, and it's unacceptable that no one in the previous administration brought this to light, demanded accountability, or took action." Sherrill promised a full investigation, but said it does not appear the 400 non-citizen voters scattered across the state affected the outcome of any elections. She has also called for the termination of the software vendor's contract. We've linked to the New Jersey Monitor's reporting and the governor's press conference at AmericanDemocracyMinute.org. I'm Brian Beal. Find us on Blue Sky at Democracy Minute.

0: Welcome back to part two of the Tuesday edition of The Attitude with Arnie Arneson and producers Dave Scott and Stephanie Collins. We continue to record on an absolutely lovely Monday morning. Well, this has been a tough week and a tough weekend. And the reason was, as I began my show, I told you about my friend who died. I read about how amazing he was, just a remarkable, remarkable human being. But I want to share with you very quickly another opening thought about what happened on Friday. All right. He had been admitted to hospice, my doctor friend, on Tuesday evening or maybe even Wednesday morning. Okay. So, right, just a couple of days ago. So he hadn't even been in hospice for 48 hours when this is what happens. On Friday morning, less than 3 days after my friend was admitted to hospice, the insurance company told them he was not sick enough, i.e. dying fast enough, and they would start charging him approximately $500 a day. He died Friday night at 11 p.m. So that morning, they come into his hospice room to tell him he wasn't dying fast enough. At 11 o'clock that night, he died. You can imagine how angry I was when I went to Facebook. I used the F word in relationship to the insurance industry. And then I wrote, "For-profit healthcare is an abomination and exists for profit and not for care." All right? That happened Friday to my friend, my doctor friend. He hadn't even been there a week. "You're not dying fast enough," was basically the message. So I just want people to know, we need to fix this healthcare system. It truly is. It's killing us. It's killing us. All right. So I like this story in part because I'm very familiar with the story. So I used to go to Iowa all the time. I did Iowa Public Radio. My daughter graduated from the University of Iowa. I would speak at Iowa State. I was on the air with Stefan Schmidt, known as Dr. Politics in Iowa. And I would fly into Des Moines and then travel up to Ames on a regular basis. There were two things I remember when I hit Iowa. I remember wind turbines everywhere, like sunflowers. Or they were just everywhere. But then I would also remember on occasion, I would go through a community and I would smell something. And I was like, what the hell am I smelling? This is beautiful rural Iowa. And I believe it was a hog facility. All right. And I'm thinking, what the heck is going on? So I started to pay attention, not only to the alternative energy that Iowa was producing, but to what was happening to the landscape in Iowa. And when I saw this story at Politico, I found someone else who was paying attention. And it isn't just the writer of the story. It's someone who's running for higher office in Iowa. The title of the piece, "Cancer Doesn't Care What Party You Belong To. Poisoned Water Is Turning This Rural State Bluer." Tom Philpott is the author of Perilous Bounty and a senior research associate at the Johns Hopkins Center for a Livable Future. The article that we're talking about was written up at Politico. And you got to read it. You got to read it. And Tom, I hope he wins to save lives. I don't hope he wins because he's a Democrat. I don't hope he wins because he's going to have a title called Commissioner of Agriculture. I hope he wins because he's finally saying out loud what everyone has been afraid to say. And he talks about knowing that rural Iowa and a lot of even the farmers don't want to necessarily hear them because they're so wedded to Big Ag. They're so wedded to Monsanto. But when your relatives are dying, when you can't fish anymore, when you see the consequences of not speaking up about what you see, it ends up that someone like a Democrat who's running for the Commissioner of Agriculture could in fact possibly win. And I'm just going to tell you one more quick thing. I remember going to a very, very conservative community, and it was the good old boys at the Barge Inn. I swear to God, that's the name of it. All right. Woodsville, Barge Inn, good old boys. Arnie shows up to give a political speech. And I was very blunt, and I spoke about their lives. And you want to hear the first question? The first question was from one of the guys in the back row. And he said to me, "I just got to ask you a question, Ms. Arneson. You sure you ain't a Republican?" I could have kissed him on the lips. All right? That was the best question I ever got because he heard me talk about him. All right? So welcome to the program. And why are you saying that poisoned water may be the catalyst to change the political direction of Iowa?
1: Well, first, I just want to tie this story into your, you know, segment about your doctor friend and the healthcare system, because if you lay, you know, think about this cancer crisis that's unfolding in Iowa, at the same time, what you're seeing is rural hospitals closing because they're not making enough profit. And there's no federal system, there's no state system to step in. And so you're seeing this, you know, already bad healthcare system in Iowa, especially in rural areas, get even worse while this cancer takes place. So in terms of this crisis, you know, the first kind of data point to think about is sometime in the middle of the last decade, 2015, 2016, somewhere in there, the cancer rate in Iowa starts to diverge from the overall U.S. cancer rate. So our cancer rate as a nation has been slowly creeping downward. Now, there is this concerning increase in cancers for under 40 people that's happening. And, you know, we could talk about that. But the overall cancer rate is creeping downward. And that continues happening on a nationwide basis. But in Iowa, it starts ticking upward. And at this point, with these kinds of numbers, there can be noise in the statistics. So you have to wait a few years before you can really call it a trend.
0: Of course.
1: And about 2 or 3 years ago, people started noticing that Iowa had the fastest growing cancer rate in the country of any state, and one of only 2 or 3 states at all that where the cancer rate is actually growing. The rest of the country, it's doing this thing where it declines very slowly. And the under 40 cancer rate is also rising faster than the rest of the nation. And the only state that has a higher cancer rate now than Iowa is Kentucky. And if you think about Kentucky, it is obviously a state where the tobacco industry is really strong.
0: Right.
1: And it's got some of the weaker sort of anti, you know, discouraged smoking laws, and it's got some of the higher smoking rates. So the cancer rate is higher in Kentucky, but it's dropping in Kentucky because of it's the same trend as everyone else. But the higher rates of smoking explain it in Kentucky. So what explains it in Iowa? Well, what we've seen in Iowa over the past, you know, I don't know when you were there. What decade were you there?
0: I was there in the like 1815, right after 2015. I was in, and that period is probably when I was there.
1: Okay, so So, you know, since the early 2000s, so Iowa's always been, you know, blanketed by corn and soybeans for a long time. Mm-hmm. You know, they used to do corn, soybeans, and oats. And if you think about why they would do oats, was because they had, you know, they had horses they had to feed. Oats were a major sort of feed for horses. When horses drop out for the mechanical tractor, we lose oats and we focus on corn and soybeans only. And that's really the 70s and the 80s. And this progresses, and they get more and more chemical intensive. They get more and more, you need more and more fertilizers, you need more and more pesticides, because if you have the same crop grown in the same place every year, it's pests. Just have a buffet. So you get into this pesticide treadmill that's happening. But then in the mid-2000s, you get this ethanol mandate. You get the government demands that a certain amount.
0: Right.
1: A huge amount of the nation's gasoline supply come from corn-based ethanol. And it goes from, you know, something like 1 or 2% of the nation's supply of gas to 10% of the nation's supply of gas. Like, it increases by a factor of 5. And that just causes this intensification of corn and soybeans. And also, they just plow up more land. Land that had been considered too erodible, land that had been considered marginal, it just all goes under the plow. So this is like the 2005 period, and it just gets more and more intense, more and more corn and soybeans, higher and higher yields, more and more chemicals going down, lots and lots of herbicides. I think you mentioned Monsanto in your opening. The Roundup herbicide is coming down, and the mix of chemicals is always changing. Some of them lose effectiveness. Some of them are phased out because they're considered toxic, but they always shuffle in a one that's also toxic, in some cases possibly even more toxic. And so, that sort of these sort of

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1: Contains nitrate, and sort of animal livestock production can be this ecologically sound. You're taking the manure and you're using it on the soil to fertilize the soil. You get this closed loop system. But when you concentrate it like that into just a few different counties, you get way more manure than the soil can handle. And so the soil starts leaching manure. And one of the things that comes out of that is nitrate. And so you get these really high concentrations of nitrate in the water. And if you're a well user, I think there's something like 10% of Iowans rely on wells for their water. It's probably the highest rate in the country. There are really no regulations protecting your water. It's on you to test it. And we've seen independent testing suggests that well water is, routinely loaded with nitrates. And then for municipal systems, the EPA says that the limit, they've got to get the nitrates down to 10 parts per million. But more and more science has come out in the past 20 years suggesting that even at 5 parts per million, so even like half of the EPA standards, the sort of regular exposure to nitrates in water increases the risk of cancer. So nitrate is emerging as this, big suspect in this cancer crisis. And we have seen increasing levels of nitrate in water. And then there is just this, like they call it a chemical cocktail, just this mix of chemicals. If you're an Iowan, you're getting nitrate in the water at these low levels consistently. You're getting some of these, pesticides, herbicides, insecticides, mm-hmm. Fungicides. Fungicides are something else that have taken off over the past 20 years. You're getting the traces of these in the water, and they're also airborne if you're a rural Iowan. And so we don't have a definitive answer as to what is causing this crisis, but the biggest suspect in the room is the agriculture industry through chemicals, through
2: and nitrate. I went to my Facebook page after I read your article, and I posted this. In a February 2026 poll, Iowa voters named cancer their top concern ahead of cost of living, and then after cost of living came clean water. Think about this. Yeah. Cancer was their number one concern, and I wrote, thank Big Ag and the GOP. All right.
1: Yeah.
2: And then what you may not have seen, Tom, is that there is now a shirt there selling in Iowa, and it combines another issue that is also toxic, but it connects it to what's going on with cancer. Will Iowa water give data centers cancer? I thought it was absolutely hilarious, but it really does speak to, again, the cocktail of everything. How much water do data centers need? How much water that we know is toxic? And what is amazing about your story is that it's a political story. It's not a story about cancer. It's a story about a guy who's a Democrat, who is running for the agricultural commissioner, and he's running against an incumbent. And, as you said, Iowa likes incumbents. And what's interesting about the incumbent is that, yes, he may have come from a farm, but what did he do for a living before he became the commissioner of agriculture? He worked for Monsanto. So I have my middle fingers up in stereo. I'm like, just because you worked on a farm doesn't mean anything. And so this guy never came from a farm, but he's done more to care about farmers in his entire adult life than this guy ever did. But what's also important, and I think you need to sort of share with my audience, not only is this guy running for the Commissioner of Agriculture, pointing to what's happening to the water, pointing to the cancer, connecting it to agriculture, connecting it to Monsanto, but that's very hard to do in a state that has been controlled by Big Ag, that's been controlled by Monsanto. And what I think is the mythology of Iowa is that when I think of Iowa, I have to disabuse myself. I think of a guy with some sort of a hat on driving a farm all in the back 50. And ultimately, 80% of Iowa is controlled by Big Ag. And Big Ag is Cargill, probably the largest corporation in the world, but we don't know it because it's privately held. I think of ConAg. And so once again,

0: You talk about this rise in toxicity. You talk about the intensity. You talk about every acre being turned over to grow soy or corn. And you know that the farmer, as I imagine it, would not be doing it. But Big Ag has a big check and they will.
1: That's correct. And we should talk a little bit about this guy. His name is Chris Jones.
0: Chris Jones.
1: And he was a professor at the University of Iowa. And his job was a research professor. So he wasn't teaching classes. His entire job was monitoring the network of sensors in streams around Iowa and monitoring the nitrate levels in these streams. And, you know, you probably have known a bunch of academics in your life. 98 out of 100 would have put these findings on a website that was available to the public, that no one's going to go visit, and go on about their business. But Chris Jones is not that kind of a guy. And so, because, you know, the other thing about water quality in Iowa is it's not just, your water is not just laced with these chemicals, but these hog farms, they put out, you know, this hog manure puts a lot of other nasty stuff in the soil, or, I'm sorry, in the water. And so you get like high levels of fecal chloroform in the water. You get another chemical that comes from fertilizer and manure called phosphorus that creates these really disgusting algae blooms that put off toxic chemicals to the point where in most Iowa lakes, if your dog, you can't swim in the water. But if your dog goes in the water, your dog could die from exposure to these.
0: That should be his commercial. That should be his commercial. Yeah. A dog going in the water and dying. If you love Ralphie, guess what? Then you need to vote for me. I hate to say it.
1: And so Chris, instead of just putting this on an obscure website, he starts blogging about it. And not just blogging about it, but blogging on it on his university webpage. He starts blogging and promoting his posts on Twitter, and journalists like me start picking them up and reading them, and he gets a following on his blog. And he, as time goes on, so this probably starts 2016-17, as time goes on, he gets more and more frank and angrier about the situation.
0: Of course he would.
1: And, you know, he calculates that he sort of calculates how much, you know, waste a human produces every year, compares it to how much waste a pig produces every year, and then puts Iowa's hog population in context of what the human population would have to be to match that amount of manure. And he comes up with like basically Mexico City and Tokyo combined, or, you know, something like that.
0: Oh my God.
1: He puts it in really stark layman's terms. And of course, the agribusiness people get really mad.
0: Of course.
1: At a certain point, a couple of state senators with ties to agribusiness show up at his job. They pull his boss aside and say, you know, they say, you got to, this blog has to end. Like, you've got to stop this blog. So Chris's boss goes to him and says, you got to stop this blog. And Chris says, you know what? I'm retiring.
0: Good.
1: He was already kind of retirement age, and he just got noisier. And, you know, a couple years, so this happens like 2022, a couple years goes by. He says, you know what, I'm going to throw my hat in the ring and run for Secretary of Agriculture. And one of the things that he does is he doesn't just blame the problem on agriculture, which is where the blame lies, but he also is talking about alternatives. He's also talking about ways that farmers could grow food for people to eat and not just corn and soybeans, and make a decent living, diversify their crops, use less of these agrochemicals, get animals back on land and out of these feedlots, grow, you know, fewer of the animals, and Iowa farmers would actually be better off. So he's got a pro-farmer message, and, you know, we'll just have to see how it resonates.
0: So let me say something. So I'm listening to you. What is also helping him is the tariffs and the Strait of Hormuz.
1: No doubt.
0: Because, so, I mean, again, it's like all the stars are aligning for Chris. You know, if there was ever going to be a year for anything to happen where you would actually get a Secretary of Agriculture that could be a Democrat, this might be the year. There's also a really strong group of Democrats that are running for the U.S. Senate, that are running for governor. So it is a trifecta. I mean, he's not running alone. He's actually running with a team of people who are incredibly articulate, are willing to go into rural New Hampshire, rural Iowa, where they usually lose, and I think speak to the issues. And yet the vast majority of Iowans live in the major cities. So it's not there isn't an opportunity here. But as I'm thinking about this, I'm thinking about, why did they suddenly need to have this explosion of hog farms? Why did they need this explosion of soy? For China. For China.
1: I mean,
0: let's also remember what's happening here. This is a China story. This is a tariff story. This is a big ag story. And who is expendable are the people in Iowa.
1: Exactly. There was big money involved. There were these giant meat packing companies who realized that they could, really decrease their costs by scaling up and just sell a lot more pork and make, billions of dollars. And those companies are all there. And it's true. You know, one thing that Chris Jones says is that my opponent, Mike Knagg, he can't talk about Trump. He's committed to the GOP. So he can't go out there and say, I get that these tariffs are ruining your business. I get that your, diesel bill has doubled. He can't say that stuff, but Chris can. So Chris is out there talking about those issues and talking about how the GOP has really not been their friend. So,
0: well, and from a farmer, Donald Trump is unaffordable. I mean, we talk about the affordability issue, and we think it's only groceries. But for the farmer, it's absolutely everything they touch in order to make a living. It is an affordability issue. But then you also said something else in your wonderful article, Politico. His Republican opponent is the incumbent Secretary of Agriculture, Mike Knigg, who can't really run on water. That's because, of all things, he actually worked as the manager of state and local government affairs in Iowa for, sit down, everyone, Monsanto, the maker of the widely used herbicide Roundup. I mean, I would just put out his bio and say, vote for him. if this is what you want, not only is it cancer, not only is it poison, not only does he have to support Trump, not only does he have to support the tariffs, not only does he have to be mum about the Strait of Hormuz, which is causing a real spike in your fertilizer and your diesel and everything else. And he was endorsed by Donald Trump as a real patriot. Well, I don't know what kind of patriot Iowa understands, but he's not a patriot for them. So to a large extent, if he's willing to go in places where Democrats have never gone before in rural Iowa and speak to how people are living their lives and reflect it, and it isn't just an ag story, it's all the people that are supporting ag. It's the nurses and the teachers, and they are getting it because they really see that they're pawns in this game.
1: They do. And if you talk to people from Iowa right now, they will tell you that everyone has someone close to them, or they themselves have had cancer in the past 10 years.
0: Yes,
1: it has really pervaded that society, and I think we're just now seeing the political implications of it.
0: Yeah, and you're right, and I get it. You're right. That power is the reason that the state's political leaders, Republicans and Democrats alike, let me remind you of who was the Democratic governor that was picked by Obama or whatever?
1: Vilsack.
0: Vilsack was kind of sweetheart with Big Ag. I mean, let's be honest here, okay?
1: Totally.
0: So this is a Republican problem and a Democratic problem. Have treated Iowa's water woes gingerly, avoiding naming Big Ag as a culprit and promoting only voluntary measures to curb pollution, which have proven to be ineffective. So in a lot of ways, you know why you want to vote for Chris Jones? Because he's liberated. He isn't on the Big Ag teat. He doesn't care. He cares about your health. He cares about your farm. He cares about your outcome. The reason why the sitting Secretary of Agriculture can't is that he's wedded to all of those things. And you need to get a divorce from him. And the more I read about it, it's almost like the person he's running against is the poster child for why he's running. Am I
1: right?
0: That's right. Oh my God. It's going to be a very interesting year in Iowa. It really, really is. Strong candidate for governor, strong candidate for US Senate. They speak to all the practical issues. I will be honest with you, I don't like my Democratic Party. They're so much more than the Democratic Party. They are Iowa. They are Iowa, and that is a gift to Iowa. Great article, Tom. It's in Politico, everyone. It's talking about someone running for the Secretary of Agriculture in Iowa, and he actually may have a shot at winning, not only because he's a great candidate, because the times are actually moving in his direction. So again, the title of the piece, Cancer Doesn't Care What Party You Belong To. Poisoned Water is Turning This Rural State Bluer. Tom Philpott, thank you so much for joining me.
1: Thank you so much for having me.
0: You're welcome. This, everyone, is the Tuesday edition of The Attitude. We will schmooze tomorrow, everyone. Ciao.

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1: That is correct, and a very good morning. 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It is a Wednesday morning, the 29th of July, 2026, at the 6 a.m. hour. I hope everyone's off to a great start on this Wednesday morning. We're going to be getting some rain here in the next day or two, and please watch out if you leave the house and watch for those puddles on the road. I think we're going to get a soaker, as they say. 66 degrees outside the studio right now. It is cloudy. So grab your coffee cups and grab your tea cups and let the sounds and the smells permeate the air. We're going to open up here with some music to start off the Rise and Shine Show this morning. Let's have the selections, Rise Up by Andra Day, and then Brave by Sarah Bareilles, and then Angel by Sarah McLaughlin. I'll let you listen to these, and I'll be back with you in just a few minutes to talk about what we're going to do after that.

0: Eric Callio with the Rise and Shine Show, and a very good morning to everyone. And you are listening to WOOL-FM 91.5, Bellows Falls, Vermont, on this 29th of July, 2026. It is now 6:21 in the morning. And I have a special guest with me this morning by the name of Megan Plaza, who is actually going to be with us this morning on the show. Megan heads up a nonprofit organization called the Suitcase Project, which is a nonprofit that works with youngsters, and we'll chat more about what that particular program does, because we have the expert here, Megan, who runs the organization.
1: Yes. Hi, everyone. Good morning.
0: Thank you very much, Megan, for coming in at this early hour this morning. So I know that it's summertime, so you must be enjoying not being in school and having to sleep in.
1: Yes, most mornings. Miss school, though. I do. I'm going into my senior year now.
0: That's a very exciting time, senior year, mm-hmm. because you have one more year, and mm-hmm. now you're going to start thinking about college. Mm-hmm. I don't know if you're looking to go to college, but...
1: Oh, yes.
0: We are always happy to hear when our guests that are in high school want to go to college, because it's a great experience. So, Megan, tell me a little bit about yourself. I know you've... been in some pageants. I'll share with mm-hmm. the listeners that you were Miss New Hampshire Teen 2025, I think.
1: Yeah.
0: And there was Santhi Russell, who I interviewed on the show a couple times over the past year. And now you are the Miss New Hampshire High, I believe, which mm-hmm. is another form of a pageant.
1: Yes, it is. So a little bit about myself. I'm 17 years old, just turned 17. I'm the founder of the Suitcase Project, which you said we'll touch upon, which is my nonprofit. We work with foster children and families in New England, as well as New York and California and Georgia over the summer. So lots of great states there. I am, like I said, a senior in high school looking to go to college for neuroscience or nursing, one of the two. And my free time, I'll say free time, I ride my 14-year-old Morgan horse, Romeo.
0: Wow, that is exciting. Thank you for sharing that, mm-hmm. Megan. Well, I love horseback. That's so great to have that experience. And I'm sure when you're out there on the trails or riding your horse, I mean, it must be very relaxing and refreshing to be out there and communing with nature.
1: Romeo's definitely relaxing. He's also quite ambitious, but he does make me laugh. Definitely makes me laugh.
0: Yeah. Well, you know, pets are like that, and animals are like that. They can put a mm-hmm. smile on our face and have a personality. So when have those moments, it's always great, and especially with horses. I know my mother-in-law has a horse, so there's a lot of care involved with horses, and certainly you want to make sure that you can not only take care of them, but also know how to ride them. So, I mean, I assume you must have taken, like, lessons. And
1: yeah, we're coming up on 5 years of owning Romeo now, which is fabulous. He's just an angel.
0: Yep. Now, so you're going into senior year. Are there any colleges that are catching your eye, or are you still kind of trying to discern where you'd like to go?
1: I'm like 85% sure I'll go to University of Alabama, just because they give a presidential scholarship to all of the teens who have won a state title from the Miss America organization.
0: Okay.
1: That's a scholarship program. So with my $16,000 in cash scholarship from competing, I also have the opportunity to go to University of Alabama, graduating debt-free, which is the ultimate goal of being a teen in the Miss America opportunity in this organization. So definitely looking to go there. I have a ton of friends from, we call this pageant land. So I'm very excited, because that looks like an avenue that I'm really excited about. But other than that, South Carolina is a beautiful school. High Point, I did love their mission and their statement. I'm probably not going to stay in New England, though. I do like the warmth. Yeah, it's a bit too chilly here for me.
0: Yeah, it is. I'm ready to move south someday. Not right now, but maybe in a few years' time. And, of course, those of us that live in New England and New Hampshire and Vermont and Massachusetts know that we get a lot of snow and ice. So
1: summer's glorious. I would love to just live my summers in New England. Yeah. But I also have to live through the winters.
0: Yeah. Well, being in college down in Alabama, at least you'll get to miss most, if not all, of that snow. I know they get those freak storms sometime, but mm-hmm. for the most part, it'll be warmer down there.
1: I think they go, like, the lowest is like a 60-degree day, which is, that's perfect. That's yeah. the perfect temperature day.
0: in the winter, we would be celebrating that.
1: Yes.
0: I'm sure in Alabama, it's probably cold to them. Because I know my sister-in-law used to live in Alabama, and they would have 90-something degrees every day. And if it would cool down a couple degrees, it would just be, you know,
1: freezing.
0: Cooler. Although, to
1: I'll
0: us, it would
1: here,
0: still be hot.
1: I'll have my winter jacket already ready, you know?
0: So, Megan, I also want to give a shout-out to your mom. Thank you for your mom for helping drive you here today, or coming with you, that is. And the suitcase project, again, I'll just share with the listeners, and I'll share this one or two more times during the show. It's called the Suitcase Project, NH.org. And that, again, is an organization that works with youngsters. So it seems like, and I'm sure there's other things that it does too, but when you think about foster children who have to go from house to house, they have to take their stuff with them.
1: Yes.
0: And, you know, people like ourselves, when we travel, we have suitcases and duffel bags and bags to transport our stuff. But sometimes youngsters that are from home to home don't have that, and they have bags or not even that sometimes. So, you know, it gets very confusing and a lot of anxiety for young children to have to hold things like that. Tell me a little bit about the start of this program and, you know, where you saw there was a need for this.
1: A lot of times in foster care, when children are moving from place to place, they either go with absolutely nothing and someone else packs a trash bag for them, or they're going through all of their belongings and they're putting their teddy bear in a trash bag and they have just not a lot of time. So imagine you're in your own room right now and you're handed a trash bag and you have like a 4 minute, 5 minute timer, and an adult says to you, "I don't know if you're coming back, but grab everything that you need." And I know for myself personally, I don't want to put my teddy bear in a trash bag. I don't want to put my life in a trash bag. And then imagine just never knowing if you're going to go back. And that visual in itself provides the needed insight that I think other listeners need to consider when it comes to the Suitcase Project. Because I'm fortunate enough to never have had to experience this. But the reason why I started this is because my family friends did. And when I started thinking about it and I applied it to my own life, I realized that there was such a need for this community. So we started off, I was just talking to my family friends about their adopted son's experience in foster care. And our family friend, his mom is a social worker, and she just told me a lot about what foster kids went through and how they move from place to place. And in New Hampshire, that's an average of 15 times before adulthood, and how they're with trash bags and shopping bags and the lack of dignity and self-esteem that they carry with themselves. And I just knew that when I started in Miss America and we had to have a community service initiative, I just knew that this is what I wanted to do. It felt like boots on the ground, like something that was tangible, able to be seen, able to be given, something I can fundraise for and advocate for and become a champion for. And since then, it just grew from an idea of providing suitcases and duffel bags for foster children into foster children and families. So now we're doing domestic violence centers, youth homeless shelters, group homes, summer camps that are free for foster kids. And this program has just enlightened me to so many perspectives that I didn't even know existed.
0: That's great, Megan. You're able to cast your net wide like that and reach out to those vulnerable and needy children. Yeah, I was thinking about what you said when some children get 5 minutes notice that you're leaving this house and you're going to go somewhere else. And, you know, as a kid, if I was told that, that would have been heart-wrenching. It would have given me a lot of sadness and just confusion.
1: Confusion's a good word. It's confusing because there's so many variety of ages. There's so many ages. You could be 2 years old and genuinely be confused. Where's my mom and my dad? Or you're five or six and you're like in first grade and now you're in a different town, in a different place. And then you're 8 or 9 or 10 years old and you're feeling isolated. You're not feeling confident. And now you're trying to be back in school. And there's just so many complications, and just a suitcase or a duffel bag with that note of encouragement just adds a little bit of goodness to such a story that can be really tumultuous to someone's life.
0: Have you had the opportunity to chat with some of these young folks about their experiences and what they struggle with? I mean, I'm sure most of them don't like this situation. I mean, kids don't ask for this, but, you know, it happens for various reasons. But what do they say to you?
1: They don't like the situation, but at some point, I think everyone realizes that you can be mad at it, or you can address it, feel it, and deal with it, and heal from it, and accept it. And the children that I have spoken to just give me so much joy. I've heard stories, some of them more frightening, some of them more depicted than others. But nonetheless, when I talk to these kids, like, they look at me just like I'm another kid. Actually, one time I was dropping off a suitcase at a group home. Imagine this, like, I have my, at this time, Miss New Hampshire's teen sash on, and I have, like, a white sweater and my jeans and, like, my little heeled boots. And a kid politely asked me if I was coming to live with them. And this, it made me feel good inside, because that was such a story that depicted that foster care could be anyone. It's not a look. It's not a feeling. It's not an emotion that you have to feel. And that in itself just reminded me that these are truly just kids. But within their stories, those stories have provided me the ambition to continue to grow. Being 17 and in high school, it's really easy to feel like I just don't have the motivation to do this. Like, this is hard. This is a lot of work. And it is a lot of work. And when I hear these stories, I'm reminded why this work's needed. When I was at St. Anne's Home in Massachusetts one time, their assistant director was talking to me about their foster care closet, about how there were a bunch of items, and this boy was going through the foster care closet, but they didn't have a bag. So he put all of his new belongings before going to a more permanent foster housing. And when he got there, he spent the night, and then it was trash day the next day, and they threw out all of his belongings because all of his new belongings because they thought it was actually trash in a trash bag. And the kid had to come back, and he was devastated. And the assistant director was like, I'm so thankful I'll never have to do that again. And stories about how much a suitcase or a note of encouragement has impacted kids, especially from the employers and volunteers at the group homes in New Hampshire and Massachusetts and here. They provide so much warmth to their stories about how a kid is feeling down and they, like, put their note on their wall and they're reading it, and they're all handwritten notes of encouragement from a variety of people in different communities, and they just embody such encouragement, and that within itself are the stories that give me the energy to keep going and reminding me why focusing on restoring dignity is so valuable.
0: And youngsters deserve that dignity at that age, because I think two parts is one, I mean, children are precious and they're going to be our future. But the other thing is, and I said this before, they didn't ask for this, but if they could see kindness being shown to them, they're likely going to show kindness to others when they get older. You know, having a suitcase as well is a good feeling. I mean, I remember as a youngster packing to go on vacation.
1: I did Disney.
0: Beautiful place, right?
1: Beautiful place.
0: And you got to pack. I mean, if you live in New England, depending on the time of year, usually people go in the winter, right? So you're not packing winter clothes, but you're packing more like summer clothes. But there's skills with that. Picking out clothes, matching colors, having enough clothes, making sure they're clean. Folding them, making sure they're organized, zipping up the suitcase properly. At that age, I mean, having a suitcase is, what's the word I want to use? The
1: it's
0: vehicle.
1: Like your identity. It's like it's yours. It's your ability to have independence.
0: Yep. And you need those skills early on, because whether you go in the military or you're out in life or you're going to college or you're getting an apartment, when you learn those early, then you're going to have those good habits later on. Megan, I want to talk about your experience with the pageant, and I know this Suitcase Project program was super beneficial and helpful for your community service. What made you decide to go on the journey of being in a pageant? Have you done this starting at a young age, or did you pick it up later on in your teens?
1: I was not. Well, I was young, but I wasn't like toddlers and tiaras vibe.
0: Yep.
1: I watched Miss New Hampshire's teen. I think it was 2022, 2023. But the girl who won was Corinne Kelly, and she's now a former Miss New Hampshire's teen and now one of my very good friends. And I went because my mom saw a Facebook ad when I was like 9 years old. It's kind of a winded story. I was like 9 years old, maybe 10, and they were looking for a Londonderry's princess. And it was just on a weekend, got me out of the house for her. You know, she's a busy mom. My dad's a busy dad.
0: Yeah.
1: So I went to our local middle school for Miss Londonderry and Miss Londonderry's teen. I didn't even know what it was, honestly. But the girl that I was paired with, the teen, ended up winning. So then I became Miss Londonderry's princess, and that was fabulous. I still have that sash. I don't even really remember what happened that day, but the girl who won, I just thought she was so cool. Like, I just thought she was so cool, and she was stunning, and she was a great dancer. Her name was Bree Paquette. She's now married and living in South Carolina now,
0: yeah,
1: with her husband and her baby, which is, like, insane to me. But then fast forward, like, until I was like 12 or 13, she was working at Olive Garden. And I went to Olive Garden and she was there. And I was like, oh my gosh, yeah, I haven't seen you in so long. And she was telling me about like pageants and going to Miss New Hampshire's teen and Miss New Hampshire, all this stuff. And I was like, okay, I'm just going to come watch you. Like, I have nothing better to do. It's over April vacation. Sorry, at that time, February vacation. And I was like, I'm going to go. And I went for finals night for teen, and I saw Corinne Kelly on stage, and she has a wonderful organization, Operation Care for Troops.
0: Yes.
1: She's fabulous. She was so cool. She won, like, everything under the sun, and she was so confident. And at this time, I was still very self-conscious. I didn't have confidence. For those listeners, I'm a redhead, so confidence at a young age was dicey. You know, sometimes you love your hair, sometimes you don't. And growing into myself, it's hard to, like, really be yourself. And when I saw her act the way she did, Corinne, I was like, I want to be that. How do I be that? And I said, you know, sometimes you just have to copy what they do. You have to copy it and then fine-tune it to what is best for you. So that next fall, I signed up for local season. That's when the Suitcase Project was just an idea. And I was like, let's do this. And my first year in Miss America, I didn't even really know what I was getting into.
0: Mm-hmm.
1: I didn't even really know what the organization, like, stood for, what it was, the community service. Like, I just didn't know anything. I didn't know how to walk in an evening gown for my talent. I didn't sing at that time. I was playing instruments. I was playing marimba. And my first year was, like, a mess. I was crazy. And if it wasn't for this program, I wouldn't be as fine-tuned of a young woman that I am today, and I wouldn't have been as confident. And now me and, like, Corinne are friends because we are so similar, because Miss America does truly take who you are and lets you make mistakes, lets you learn from it, gives you the mentors for such a big idea like the Suitcase Project, and gives it the soil for it to grow. And it just continuously gets bigger and better and awesomer, and you get more confident. You get so many opportunities for speaking. And there's so many role models that I look up to. Brooke Mills is a former Miss New Hampshire. She was so cool too. And I mean, she's so cool. And I wanted to be like that. And I guess that's how I started.
0: Thank you for sharing that journey, Megan. I will say, as a side note, I did have Corinne Kelly on this show
1: as
0: well.
1: Did you actually?
0: I absolutely did. She was Miss New Hampshire volunteer for, I think, 2024 or 2025.
1: Yes, she was.
0: Yep. And she came out here and we talked all about that, as well as her program working with the troops.
1: Isn't she so cool?
0: I enjoyed talking with her for two reasons. As one, I mean, she was a wonderful person to interview and talk about the Miss New Hampshire volunteer program, but also everything that she does for the troops. Because when you think about the men and women that serve in our military, they need that communication and those packages and somebody that they know cares about them. Because, I mean, a lot of these people are serving in foreign lands,
1: mm-hmm,
0: or even if they're not, I mean, they're serving in this country. I mean, they're away from family and friends, so it's hard. And I think that someone like Corinne that can help manage that whole process and be able to get those packages to the troops, I mean, that's huge.
1: We have bonded a lot over how we show care to people in our lives. For me, it's the foster care community and families that need, and for her, it's troops. But the reason why Miss America is where my heart is because it's like, it's very similar to a first love. It's someone that you just like, you've just poured so much time into. There's so much trust, and the community in itself is just amazing. I could talk about every single girl in who I've known in Miss America, from the Miss America's teen in all 52 contestants, DC and Puerto Rico.
0: Yep.
1: And I could just rant and rave. We still talk to this day. And all of the local contestants and state contestants are become genuinely friends. And that's where you find the courage to, you know, have a nonprofit, have really big ideas, maybe fail at them, maybe feel supported in them. And I that's just why I love it.
0: I think starting a nonprofit is a wonderful thing. It's a labor of love. I said that to your mom before the show today, that, you know, when you're on a board, I mean, you have to spend time after your work hours trying to do things. I myself here, you know, because we're a nonprofit, you know, we have to spend time outside of the show and outside of our full-time jobs trying to maintain the station. But I mean, in a case like yourself, Megan, I mean, you're a full-time student in high school.
1: Yep.
0: So you're doing all your classwork.
1: Uh-huh.
0: Are you in other activities?
1: Yeah. So I am a high honor roll student. I last year took 3 AP classes. I think I've taken 3 APs and 7 honors classes between my freshman to junior year.

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1: Room, because we have extended learning opportunities and called an ELO. Yep. And the Suitcase Project became an ELO my freshman year when it was becoming a, or I guess when it became a nonprofit. And that gives me the ability to, you know, let's say maybe miss 50 days of school.
2: Yeah, and that's great that the school system is understanding of that, because, I mean, you do have to do events during the day. And in spite of all that, you're still in the high honor roll.
1: Oh, yes. I actually love learning. I do. I think that it's so fun. I love reading. I love to just be involved. I love to feel smart. You know, that may be like, oh, girl, you like to feel smart. But I do, because that's what makes young women so cool. And that's what I admire about so many people in Miss America and so many of the volunteers that I've worked with for the Suitcase Project. They're all so incredibly, incredibly smart. And, you know, if I'm going to, like, pass a bill or go to a speaking event, I got to read up in English. I have to have a big vocabulary. I have to be well-versed in what our government does when it comes to foster care. I just love to learn about sciences, you know, wanting to go into neuroscience because I just want to help other people. And I just love school, basically.
2: Yeah. Well said. One thing that I am hearing from you is how, you know, working with a nonprofit and running the nonprofit and doing all the associated work that's required of it, you know, the word leadership comes to mind because you are at an early age, Megan, learning those skills of leadership, which are going to be important in college, are going to be important in the workforce, running a family and various other things. And thinking back to the pageant, I mean, I believe that is one of the things that they look for, community service, but also, you know, can you be a leader within an organization or a community, or just be a leader in general? And, you know, I'm wondering, in your experience going through pageants, how have you addressed that with, like, judges when they say, you know, what is your contribution to the community?
1: Absolutely. We have in Miss America, 30% of our score is at my time, a 10-minute interview. It's now 8 minutes. But that's a really good amount of time to see someone's resume. And we have our name, our school, and our achievements, our academic awards, and what we our interesting facts. So a lot of times they know that you're a leader and they ask questions like, what have you learned from this leadership? I just remember being asked about my horse being a grand champion in New England Morgan show. And I just remember being so honest. It's a lot of work. You know, we're mucking stalls and horses teach you to be proactive instead of reactive. And in my school, being a leader means doing something outside of like your sport normals. You know, I'm out here doing pageants, which isn't as well known in New Hampshire as it is, let's say, like down south, southeast area. But nonetheless, I feel like a lot of that leadership just comes from being in the program. Like the opportunities and what gets put on your resume is from the opportunities that the program gives. And being a leader also means being able to lead something yourself. And that's where the Suitcase Project has truly impacted the way I tackle big ideas and big projects. Because when I was discussing about going to summer camps for foster kids in New Hampshire, New York, Georgia, and California, my whole board is a bunch of young women, and they looked at me and they were like, girlfriend, how are we going to do this? And then nonetheless, we just put our heads down, and now we have distributed over 1,000 new duffels almost like across the country. And like, that's so cool. And because of those leadership skills that I learned in those 3 to 4 years, we were able to make big things happen.
2: Problem finding a solution.
1: Yeah. And that's what a leader is to me. Yeah. Yeah.
2: And that's huge. And you'll need that in an organization, because it's very easy to dwell on the problems and say, oh, this is too hard. That doesn't make sense. Let's move on. But why do that? Because ultimately, what is the goal and what is the mantra, right? You're looking to help youngsters have those duffels, have those suitcases, have something that they can, with dignity and respect, put their stuff in.

0: And that stuff is, again, clothing. It's personal effects, teddy bears, toiletries, and so forth and so on.
1: Their hope. Their hope, too.
0: Yes, that's right. And, you know, anybody listening to this right now, if, you know, there are foster children listening out there or people that are helping to take care of foster children, you know, I hope that they can find their forever home. And I'm wondering, in your conversations with some of those children, do they really desire that in their heart, that they're just going to be able to stay somewhere and be loved or be able to love parents?
1: I could never speak on behalf of what foster kids like because I've never been one. However, yeah. I do truly believe that everyone seeks a community, and that could be a family, that could be a group home, but it's having a stable environment of support. And we appreciate foster families and adoptive families because they're truly changing lives. And group homes who work to fabricate those communities and those environments are fabulous and wonderful because they create that community that you're thinking about, this tight-knit family. And that looks very different. Some kids are like, I want a family, I want a forever family and be able to have my siblings come with me. And others are like, I just want to be in my community with my volunteers, the people that I trust. And nonetheless, it all comes down, it boils down to having support, love, and dignity. And that's kind of what Suitcase Project embodies without being a family. We want to be the community that supports them to find those families.
0: For sure. Megan, we are at the point in the show where I'm going to share some local information here. So I have what they call these public service announcements that I read on the Mid River Bulletin Board. So I'm going to read one of them. And then I always like to ask my young guests who come that are Miss New Hampshire to read some of these as well. But I have actually on the other screen here, I can show you. So I'll do the first one and I'll give you this one here, Food Truck Roundup at the Retreat Farm. But I'm going to read this first one here. How's that sound?
1: That sounds perfect.
0: All right. And again, this is Eric Callio with the Rise and Shine Show. A very good morning. I got Megan Plaza with me this morning, who is the founder of the Suitcase Project. It's a nonprofit organization helping youngsters who are in need of suitcases and equipment to carry their personal belongings. And certainly we're going to continue to chat with Megan this morning here, but I do want to share with the listeners that we have something going on at the Bellows Falls Opera House this evening as part of their classic film Wednesday series, Nausicaa of the Valley of the Wind. And the Bellows Falls Opera House is in the square in Bellows Falls, Vermont, just up the street from the studio. It is a 1984 Japanese animated post-apocalyptic fantasy film. It tells the story of Nausicaa Shimamoto, the pacifist teenage princess of the Valley of the Wind, who becomes embroiled in a struggle with Tolmekia, an empire that attempts to use an ancient weapon to eradicate a jungle populated by oversized mutant insects. For tickets and more information, visit bellowsfallsoperahouse.com. Showtime 7 p.m., doors open at 6:30 p.m., and all seat prices are $6. Classic film sponsor is Village Square Booksellers and Katrina Meyer, and the runtime is 1 hour and 57 minutes.
1: That looks so fun. I would go to that.
0: That sounds like a very nice movie and a wonderful way to spend the evening.
1: Yes. Up next is your food truck roundup at the Retreat Farm in Brattleboro. It's Thursday, July 30th. 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
0: Thank you so much, Megan. That was wonderful.
1: Thank you. That's my radio voice.
0: Excellent. Be a good co-host. And yes, definitely, if you can get out to the Retreat Farm there tomorrow, come hungry. It's some good food there that sounds like they have each and every year. We're coming up here on the 7 a.m. hour on the Rise and Shine Show. We do have a few more minutes to chat here, though, in this first hour. Megan, you've been in school for quite a few years now since kindergarten, and you're coming up on your senior year. What's that like for you, having one more year of high school? Are you nervous about it, excited about it, anxious?
1: There's two feelings. It's like terrifying that it's over, but at the same time, I'm so excited and ready for the next chapter because I've been surrounded by so many awesome teens that go to their dream schools and end up living such cool lives from the experiences that they've had and the opportunities that they have. It's like so fabulous to be like, that's going to be me soon. I'm really excited to go to college and meet new people and be able to talk about the Suitcase Project just in so many different places. And the Miss Alabama organization in Miss America is also fabulous. In South Carolina, all the places that I want to go just truly embody such a great field. And I'm just excited because I feel like the box that I'm in is getting smaller as I grow bigger. And I'm really excited to go somewhere else and learn a bunch of new things and then come back to my home and feel the homey, good heart feelings, I guess. I'm really excited, too, because I want to ride my horse in college. And so many of my friends from Miss America's teen, so the former Miss Pennsylvania's teen, Indiana's teen, and District of Columbia's teen are at University of Alabama. And they're also some of my really great friends. And one of my best friends, Lily Brown, is a former Miss Illinois teen, and she's also looking to go there. And I'm just excited because I'll be able to live with my best friends who I maybe see once or maybe twice a year if we're lucky.
0: That's huge. And I mean, you've already got this all mapped out, Megan.
1: I'm so excited. I see it so clearly in my head that I can't wait to go and just live it out. Because these Miss America girls, we might see them at Miss America's scene if they go. And we did have a reunion last October, but only like 20 people went. Mm-hmm. And I just miss them. Like, I miss them. Those are my people, the people that just make so much sense to me. And they're also just as cool. Like, everyone in this organization is just cool.
0: You have all those young women as comrades in the collaboration. And I mean, what I see and hear from that is there's a genuine love for each other, that even though you have this one crown and this one title, you're all state title holders and you're going for Miss America, this one person that's going to be crowned. But within that, it all seems like you support that one person, but everybody else in the states, you're like I don't want to say band of brothers, you're band of sisters.
1: Yes. Sisterhood's so big. I remember being at the last Miss America's teen competition, and I'm really excited for our new Miss New Hampshire's teen, Kendall LaRose, to be going to Miss America's teen. But I remember us being led by Miss Florida's teen, and she, when we started to sit down and really got to be with each other, we all kind of made a pact that if we ever felt envy or jealousy or anything, we would just put it away. And I never felt a look of jealousy or envy throughout the entire time I was there, because everyone earned their spot. Everyone feels good about themselves. It's like everyone is so amazingly accomplished in their own ways. I might have a nonprofit. The girl next to me might have a New York Times bestselling book. The other girl might be auditioning for Broadway. And that's so fabulous. Like, we've gotten to this point where we're all so secure in ourselves that we see other girls that are like us and we're like, you're just so cool, I'm gonna support you. And our fabulous Miss America's teen, Tess Firm, was South Carolina's teen, and she is just like a saint and a doll and so funny and so charismatic. And I could name all of them. They're just great. But you're right, it becomes a true band of sisters, because there is no envy, there's no jealousy, there was nothing negative, because we're all like, dang, we're at Miss America's teen right now, that's so cool. And that camaraderie I just will never find anywhere else. It's truly a genuine love. You're right, it's a genuine love for people.
0: Yeah, one thing that I do want to share with the listeners, Megan, and certainly I want to dig into more of this during the second hour, is we also have and I meant to mention this a few minutes ago when we were doing the PSAs, but we do have a Woolstock event coming up on Saturday, August 22nd, that is going to run from 1 to 9 p.m. And we are going to be having some music from some live bands. Some of them are regional performances. And we're also going to be serving food, and it's going to be a great afternoon at the Waypoint Center. That's just right near our studio in downtown Bellows Falls, Vermont. So this certainly helps to not only support the station, but also keeps us on the air. And we're able to bring guests in like yourself, Megan, who are with nonprofits, like a nonprofit talking with a nonprofit, if you will, in having this opportunity to share your experiences on the air. Because, you know, there's a lot of podcasts out there nowadays, and there's radio shows. There's a lot of great things that people do out there, and a lot of them don't get known about unless you hear about them word of mouth, or, you know, maybe somebody's, you know, talking about it in the community. But, you know, this is the great thing about, I feel, with social media, and this is one of the positives, that you can share experiences like this, and you can hear and see things in action. Because without that, you might not be able to fully appreciate all that. And I want to hold that thought for a moment because I'm looking at my clock here. We are at 7 a.m. And good morning, everyone. Eric Callio with the Rise and Shine Show, and you're listening to WOOL-FM 91.5, Bellows Falls, Vermont. It is the 29th of July, 2026 at 7 a.m. I hope everyone's off to a great start on this cloudy Wednesday morning. We are going to be getting some rain today, so please use some caution if you're driving out there. Bring your raincoats. So top off your coffee cups and top off your teacups and let the sounds and the smells permeate the air. We got 65 degrees outside right now and it's cloudy. I think the rain's going to start later this morning. I have my special guest this morning, Megan Plaza, who is the founder of the Suitcase Project. It is a nonprofit organization that works with youngsters. And we're going to talk more about that in the second hour of the Rise and Shine Show. But I do want to start off this hour here by taking a little break and sharing some music with our listener base this morning. So that'll give us an opportunity here to rehydrate. So let's listen now to, we just had We Are Family by Sister Sledge before we started the interview. We're going to have Almost Is Never Enough by Ariana Grande and Nathan Sykes. So let's listen to that, and we'll be back in just a little bit.

0: Good morning, Eric Callio with the Rise and Shine Show. I want to thank everyone for listening again this morning on this 29th of July, 2026. And I have my guest this morning, Megan Plaza, who is the founder of the Suitcase Project. Megan also has had experience with the Miss New Hampshire pageant program. She was Miss New Hampshire Teen 2025, and she served with Santhi Russell, who was Miss New Hampshire 2025, and I'm really glad that we could connect here this morning, Megan. And certainly, you bring a wealth of knowledge here coming into the show today, because not only have you worked with being in a pageant program, but you're heading up your own organization, again, the Suitcase Project, and helping young children have the ability to find hope and find themselves and have something that they can take their equipment, equipment being clothing and personal effects, in putting it in something so that, you know, they feel like a person and not just, you know, objects being put into a bag, which is an unfortunate situation. And I mean, I want to start off by saying, I mean, that's wonderful, because
1: thank you.
0: When you think about growing up, there are a lot of things, especially when you get to the teenage years, and I'm sure you'll probably agree with me, I was a teenager once. Some people will say, well, it's easy being a kid. Well, kind of, but it does get harder.
1: Kind of.
0: And when you're a teenager, it even gets harder than that, because there's a lot of pressures and there's a lot of peer pressure, but there's just a lot that students and young people like yourself have to manage. And I think at an early age, you've tackled that and you're tackling it well. In, I mean, just running an organization, in addition to being in high school, in addition to being Miss New Hampshire High, when do you find time for yourself?
1: Honestly, the time for myself is spending time with my horse, Romeo. It is being active, and being heart healthy and active is very important to me. But he just gives me that kind of space to make mistakes and breathe and giggle and laugh. And, you know, I find it very calming to give my horse a bath every 2 days.
0: I think horses are wonderful animals. As I mentioned in the first hour, my mother-in-law has a horse. She had two horses. One passed away, but I always like to go visit because the horse is there. And they see you and they look at you and they want you to pet them. And one of the things I like, and I think this is so lovable about a horse, but they try to smell you. They got their nose there.
1: I love the smell of a horse's nose. I can't. It's like a mix of hay and grass. Oh, it's perfect. It needs to be a candle.
0: It's a moment in time where it's like those like Hallmark picture perfect moments where, you know, here's the horse trying to get in touch with you and you're trying to get in touch with the horse. It just melts your heart. Mm-hmm. What is it like to learn how to ride a horse? I mean, I'm thinking you must have started at an early age.
1: I started also at this, like at 11 or 12, which is right around the same time I started pageants, actually. I think I maybe was 10 or 11 for horseback riding. And you start off on just a lesson horse, like the type of horse that you go trail riding on that just walks in the circle for you. But that's how you learn the correct form and your heels down and how you sit in a saddle and how you hold your reins. And that's how you learn the fundamentals of walking and trotting and cantering. And I have my aunt is a dressage rider. She's a world championship dressage rider. So she's fabulous. And I think that horse she just runs in the family, because within like 7 months of riding, I bought my horse Romeo from Yukon. And since then, we have just been leveling up and leveling up. And everyone's like, oh, horseback riding's easy. You just sit on the horse. And yes, you can just sit on a lesson horse, but it gets harder and harder as you advance in the levels. But it's great. My horse has really taught me to be proactive instead of reactive, and to push myself through events where you're like, your body wants you to freak out because you could just like fall off. But instead, you have to work through this anxiety and present very calmed and directive manner so that you avoid that situation by being proactive. And that's a big lesson that impacts my life. And you have to be hardworking and have that grit and be able to get your hands dirty, you know, you're still mucking stalls and everything. And it just provides a very nice cushion. And it's a very nice way to learn what hard work looks like.
0: Yeah. And there is a lot of care with a horse. It, you have to clean out their stall and give them food various times a day and water, and they do need to be
1: worked,
0: which is riding in that.
1: Carriage driving, jumping. There's so many things. Yeah.
0: And, of course, having to comb their manes and their skin. I mean, they must love that so much, especially in the summer. So, you know, horses, like the flies and stuff, you know, go after them, and they get this tail that they use to whack the flies.
1: My horse uses fly spray. That's his go-to. He also loves this thing called a curry comb. You know what you, like, wash your dog with? It's, like, it has the little triangles that stick out. It's, like, plasticky kind of vibe. And you, like, scrub it in circles. We kind of have the same thing. It's just called a curry comb. And my horse loves it on his right shoulder. That's, like, his place. That he loves it. But it is a ton of work. But nonetheless, it makes me really happy. That's what I do in my free time.
0: And I will advocate for you on this, Megan, and to share with the listeners, and I know the state of Vermont has a PSA on this about horses, that if you're riding, or actually let me take that back, if you're walking the horse on a road or riding a horse on a road, that, you know, folks should definitely slow down and use caution.
1: Oh, yes. You should be going like 15 miles an hour around a horse at the fastest, and giving them enough space, more space than you need to give a bicycle rider.
0: Yep.
1: And on top of that, horses always have the right of way. If you're a person walking, running, a bicyclist, a driver, horses always have the right of way. And we see that at horse shows. But if you guys see a horse on the road, like, can you invite me? Like, I'll come.
0: Excellent. All right. We'll let you know if anybody responds. But I think that people need to respect when horses are on the road. Certainly don't honk your horn.
1: Just
0: go as slowly as you can. Mm-hmm. Megan, do you mostly go on like trails in the backwoods or around a pen?
1: With Romeo, we usually do a lot of groundwork inside an arena. We do a lot of dressage, hunter, and show. We call that show riding. So a lot more forward and up. I know forward and up sounds so weird if you're not a horse person, but if you are a horse person, you know what I'm saying. And we do trail rides. Romeo does a lot of carriage driving. He's done obstacle courses at New England Morgan, and I've jumped a few times. But Romeo is like a little bit scared of like branches and stuff, so he doesn't really go on trail rides. Okay. But I bring other horses on trail rides. We have some beautiful trails in the back of the farm that I'm at.
0: Yeah, I mean, there's something so therapeutic and spiritual about going on those trails. And I know people that have horses, and you'll see their Instagram or Facebook reels where they're out on the trail, and you can see, like, the horse and their ears and their mane.
1: Oh, their cute little ears.
0: And the ears, like, turn, so you know, mm-hmm. they're always listening. But I mean, that's huge to be able to go out there. I'm just thinking about the skill of riding a horse, though. I mean, there's a lot of hand-body coordination.
1: There's a lot going on.
0: Because, you know, you got your hips, and you have to be able to sit on the saddle, and then you have your arms and your hands, and you have to control the reins.
1: Yeah, your fingers and all your joints are like their own little thing in reins, because that has a lot of movement in itself. Then you have your actual lower arm, your elbow, and then you also have, obviously, your head. You can't be freaking out. Your shoulders are back and down, and you're leaning back in your hips, like, kind of backwards, and your tailbone is tucked, like, underneath so that you have a good secure seat. Your upper leg is keeping your balance. Your lower leg is helping them move from direction to direction. Then you have, like, indirect reining, which is when you pull the opposite way that you want to go to make them move over. Just a ton of things. And they're all separate within themselves, but they become like second nature at some point.
0: And I'm thinking, I mean, maybe you already mentioned this, but like the voice commands, like you must have to say certain words to them to get them to
1: vowels.
0: Go.
1: Yeah, it's the vowels. So like slow down is woo. And if you really want them to stop, it's like woo. And like you obviously have trot. Trot's a cluck, so that's a sound. And then there's a canter, which is like a kiss sound, and you go canter.
0: Oh, that's great. I never knew what those meant, and now I feel like I learned something new this morning. Thank you for sharing that. Have you ever really ridden fast on a horse?
1: Oh, yeah. Oh, yeah. We've like broken a sound barrier, in my opinion.
0: I mean, horses can really take off when they want to. The shoes on a horse, those are done, I think, what do they call them, like a farrier or something?
1: Yeah, a farrier. Yeah, there's metal shoes, and then there's also like a padded metal shoe, which is kind of like a cushion. Imagine just like having a sneaker. Horses, some of them like being barefoot, you know, imagine like walking around in your socks, and others before like a sandal, so like a regular metal shoe, and others like a full-blown like Nike sneaker, and that's like with the padding, and some of them have like studs to help them get to the ground when it's icy. So there's a lot of different variations, the same way we have different shoes.
0: And you have to keep those clean. And
1: oh, yes.
0: They have to be adjusted from time to time. Mm-hmm. I don't know if you've seen this show, but when I was growing up as a youngster, there was this veterinarian show called All Creatures Great and Small, and they would show episodes where the vets would actually take care of the horses, and they would have to, like, scoop out, like, the shoes and stuff like that. And it's like, wow, that seems painful. But I guess, you know, the horse, they get, like, calluses or stuff, or there's stuff that they have to clean.
1: The same way that we have, like, a cuticle, they have a thing called a frog. And that's kind of what's underneath their foot. Looks like a little triangle. And then their actual hoof is like a toenail. So they don't really, when you get your nails done and you get them filed, they don't really feel that. But the frog is what has the nerves. So imagine that like being like your fingertip, I guess. Your fingers. Yeah. I guess that's like the lowdown about horses' feet.
0: Yeah. And then the teeth, those are also things that need to be maintained. They have to be filed, I guess. Or
1: yeah, they have the dentist appointments. They get their spring shots. They're basically just like big dogs. I don't know. But they're also like people at the same time.
0: Yeah.
1: Best of both worlds.
0: There's also, you know, knowing how to approach a horse, too, because I know, again, my mother-in-law has had a couple instances where the horse sometimes will get excited and
1: mm-hmm.
0: You don't want to be kicked by a horse. I mean, that's painful, but they do get excited sometimes. But I think for the most part, I mean, horses are pretty calm and very respectable animals.
1: Most horses are pretty level-headed. And if they're more on the wild side, then they just have more advanced riders and people that are able to handle that. But if you guys see a horse, like, go pet them. Well, ask and then go pet them.
0: Well, that's always the smart thing to do. Any pet, actually.
1: Mm-hmm.
0: You mentioned, Megan, when you go to college, you're going to continue the horseback riding. Of course, Alabama, that's going to be beautiful down there.
1: I'm really excited.
0: You know, to be able to go down to college there and do that. I mean, a lot of that area is agricultural, plus, you know, I'm sure horseback riding has a very huge respect down there. Are you looking forward to starting that independence when you go to college next year and having your dorm room, being on campus?
1: Yeah. I feel like my parents have let me be very independent. You know, no one really starts a nonprofit at like 14, but they definitely provide that space for me. But I'm also just excited to not like leave in a bad way, but leave in a good way. Like, I'm very excited to just, right. I love to travel. I love the Carolinas. I love the Southeast. I love it up here too, just not in the wintertime, but
0: <Yeah. laughs>
1: except for skiing. And I'm just excited. I don't know how else to explain it. It's like a giddy feeling.
0: Yeah. I love traveling too. I mean, I went to school locally, but I mean, just imagining from what you just described, Beckett, I mean, it's going to be the start of a new adventure, but also again, getting that responsibility to be able to go to class, because when you're in elementary school and high school, you get a planned schedule and you've got, you know, people telling you go here, go there. But in college, I mean, you got to pretty much manage your own destiny and, you know, get up when your classes start, go to meal times and do your homework, do your part-time jobs. I mean, what activities, whatever you got going on. And, you know, at that point, it really, I think, you know, gives you that semblance of character where, okay, you know, I can do this and this is what I'm managing, and it makes you feel good.
1: Oh, yeah, for sure.
0: And once you learn the rubrics of the school, and I always like to share this with listeners and guests that come in when they're young, but it always seems like that first semester or first year, you get all the early morning classes because all the freshman classes get scheduled early, and then as you become an upperclassman, you can get them later in the day. So I'm sure, and I'll give you a little advice as you figure out how University of Alabama schedules things. If you're able to schedule things later in the day, I'm sure that'll help catch up on your sleep.
1: I am quite a busy person. I do value sleep time.
0: Yes. Yes. Because I remember that in college where the first semester it was, you know, why am I doing these early morning classes? And I figured out having taking classes later today was helpful. And then also figuring out having a day off during the week where I pick classes where I had like a study day. So that was huge.
1: Yes. I do love a good study class. Lets me catch up.
0: Well, not only can you read, but you know, there's tests, exams. I mean, you got to memorize things. The other thing is just, you know, having a day to kind of like reset your mind. Because when you're in school, I always ran into this the first day of school, whether it was elementary school, high school, college, I'd come home with a headache. Even though I drink coffee, I'm like, why do I have this headache? And it's like, well, my mind's been at ease all summer. So now I'm going back to having to sit in a classroom with a teacher and having absorb all this and, you know, having that good anxiety. Here's a syllabus. What are we going to do? And what's the expectations? And you're thinking of all that. Wow, it just kind of wears you down there the first class or two. I mean, you get used to it.
1: It is definitely different. I think that in fall, winter, and springtime, my brain works in a 48-minute schedule because that's how my school runs. And in summer, I find myself going more to an hour to 2 hour schedule, more like 2 hours for a like doing one thing. And when I go to school, it feels so fast paced at some point, like just the schedule. But then it gets to this point where you're in class and then you look up at the clock and there's 2 minutes left to class because you're just, your body's so used to that time schedule. I guess everyone just needs to adjust to, I guess, like their old schedule, their new schedule, the new time. Yeah.
0: Yeah, now they're talking about this thing going through Congress where we won't have to change our clocks anymore.
1: Oh, really? I didn't know that.
0: Yeah, well, I read on this last week, the House of Representatives passed the law that we don't have to change the clocks anymore. You know, when we go ahead an hour in the spring and back an hour in the fall. And it's in the Senate now. I don't know if they'll pass it or not. But I mean, I won't miss changing the clock because it's something I tend to forget.
1: Well, there's so many. I have so many clocks in my house. I can't get them all. And then I wake up and I think I've missed school, but I just didn't change my clock.
0: Yeah. And of course, our phones and our devices will adjust, but we don't always adjust when we have the manual clocks and stuff. I won't miss changing the clock, although I will miss having that sunrise earlier in the morning, because if it's getting light at like 8 or 9, that's a little kind of dreary to start the day.
1: Yes.
0: So forth. I'm going to take a break here on the Rise and Shine Show. This is Eric Callio. I have my guest this morning, Megan Plaza, who is the founder of the Suitcase Project. And we're going to talk more about the Suitcase Project here in just a few minutes. We're also going to have some local information to share as to what's going on in the community. So let us have now another song selection, and I will be back in just a couple minutes.

0: Good morning, Eric Callio, Rise and Shine Show, WOOL-FM 91.5, Bellows Falls, Vermont. Hope everyone liked that selection from Dolly Parton, Coat of Many Colors. Had my guest back here, Megan Plaza, who's with us this morning, who's the founder of the Suitcase Project, who is Miss New Hampshire High. Well, it is that part of the show, Megan. We're going to do some more PSAs.
1: Okay, I think I'm good at these.
0: You really are. You got a great radio voice. So I will let you do this first one here. And this is actually, we got to do this one here. Bellows Falls Opera House presenting the Big Yellow Taxi. So I'll let you share with the listeners what that one is.
1: This is an event that was rescheduled from 9-27 of 2025. Bellows Falls Opera House presents the Big Yellow Taxi, which is a tribute to Joni Mitchell. This performance has been rescheduled from the September 27th, 2025 date. This is running in Bellows Falls Opera House in the square in Bellows Falls, Vermont. 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Doors open at 6:30 p.m. and the show begins at 7:30 p.m. Tickets are $20 in advance and $25 at the door, plus a $2.50 service charge per ticket. 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
0: Thank you so much for sharing that, Megan. And I also have to share with the listeners that there will be a Yellow Barn Summer Music Festival in Putney, Vermont. 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Since the 1970s, performers from around the world have enriched the festival through their music, collaborations with performers, and engagement with audiences. Concerts are held in the Big Barn, a comfortable, accessible 75-seat concert hall featuring air conditioning and exceptional acoustics. 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Don't miss this opportunity to enjoy an evening of extraordinary music in one of Southern Vermont's most intimate concert settings. And I just want to remind the listeners again that if you go to WOOL.FM and click the events link, it brings you to the Mid-River Bulletin Board Events and Information tab. You can find these listings that we read each every week. If you don't have access to a device at the time I read these, I try to read them as slowly as I can on the show so you can jot down any pertinent information. Megan, I also want to share we're having our Woolstock event coming up on August 22nd, which is a Saturday. That's a few Saturdays from now. You don't want to miss that. We're going to have some live music all throughout the afternoon. We're going to have some food and beverage and just a good old time down there at the Waypoint Center. So definitely come check that out if you can. All right, Megan, thank you again for reading that PSA. I know I can't thank you enough, but you have a very good radio voice.
1: Thank you.
0: So before the break, we were talking about horse riding, and then we were talking about something else, I think, that related to...
1: College.
0: College, yes, which for you is coming up in a year.
1: Mm-hmm.
0: And, you know, thinking back about, you know, everything that you've done that got you to this point, you know, and I'm just going to reverse the clock here. About 10 years ago, you mentioned your... 17?
1: Mm-hmm.
0: So when you were 7, did you ever think that when you were 7 that you would be involved in all this? Or did you have other thoughts that you thought you might be doing other things? Or
1: I didn't know what I was going to do, but I knew that what I did, I wanted to be good at. I knew that I wanted to be like a cool person. And I knew that I wanted to be accomplished. But in no respect did I think it was that my life would look like this. I think that if 7, even 10-year-old me saw me, she'd look at me and say, "Girl, who are you? Like, what have you done with Megan?" You know, I'm so much more outspoken and confident and proud of who I am. I had no idea that I would be down this path in pageants and the Suitcase Project, which is my nonprofit. I just had no idea that this is what life would look like, and yet I'm so grateful for the path that I've been led down.
0: Yeah. And it seems like it goes so quick, because I'm sure when you think back to when that was and where you're at now, I mean, when you're younger, it seems like time is slower than when you get older. And I'm sure your mom would agree with me, time goes quicker. And I mean, I can remember 10 years ago just like yesterday. And I can remember 20 years ago, like the day before that. But, you know, it goes so fast sometimes. But, you know, in the moment when we're having those experiences and experiences you have, it, you know, you plan for them and then you do them and then you look back on them after. But, I mean, in thinking about your experience with pageants, I mean, I'm sure you must have really enjoyed that experience, because, you know, one of the things I'm thinking about is, you know, you've prepared so hard for that day. But you have all these people that are watching you, whether they're in person or it's online. And, you know, does that give you any sort of, you know, anxiety, or is it like exhilaration? Like, wow, you know, I'm really on stage here in this 2 or 3 minutes in time when you have your different sections of performances.
1: But you're right about time. I feel like 13 to 12 feels like genuinely like yesterday. And as for stage performance and anxiety, that's one of the big reasons why I started in pageantry, is because I didn't want anxiety to have such a big hold over me and not be able to make that success, I guess. And honestly, like knowing that people were watching me in my first year and parts of my second year, I was like, oh my gosh, they're judging me. But little did I know that when you get off the stage, like people don't think about that. People are not thinking about if your evening gown walk was a little too fast, or your performance for talent wasn't as good as you wanted it to be. And knowing that thought of security is what leads to not caring about who's watching you, because you end up putting a lot of that worry into practice, and that becomes confidence. And when I changed over to singing, it's terrifying to sing on stage for me still. Like, still, it's better, but it's still scary. And then I realized the fact that I have the confidence to even try is what's more important. And that mindset switch is what makes it not scary to have a bunch of people be watching me, because I've now put in the prep. And looking back now, in the last year and 2 years, I'm excited to be on stage because I want them to look at me. Like, look at all this preparation. Look at all this growth. But you can't have that growth without starting somewhere first.
0: Right. You have to make an entrance, and you have to have those experiences. And some people have the fear of failing or not doing well or making mistakes. But I like how you said earlier, Megan, how, you know, there's that mentorship where they can help you through that. And cause, I mean, not anybody's going to go into it knowing everything. I mean, as much as you read up on it and watch, I mean,
1: I still don't know everything.
0: Exactly. Neither do I. I mean, I'm almost 50 years old and I'm still learning things.
1: I do believe that mentors are what have made this experience better, from community service initiatives and our former Miss and Teens and Miss America opportunity, and learning walking from people at Miss High School America and former Miss USA's teens. It's insane to me how much it's just changed and how much the mentorship has led the Suitcase Project to grow into 5 different states and helping foster children and families and having those big ideas, while also to be able to convey positivity and growth and empowerment in walking on stage and being able to be confident in your singing. It comes from learning and absorbing the information that people have before you.
0: Right. And I mean, observation is key, and it's huge, because I mean, even when I've watched the pageants, I mean, I see how, you know, each individual woman has their own plan and has their own performance that they do. It's great. But at the same time, you know, there's a rubric to that. And I'm sure, you know, the coaches and the mentors, I mean, must go through that, because I mean, the big part of, you know, when you're in the pageant is you have judges, and you have to be able to present to those judges. And I'm sure in the back of your mind, you're thinking, well, I think mine was the best. I'm great. I hope I get picked. And then you see somebody else and, oh, geez, they're probably going to get picked. They seem a little better. I don't know. Do any of those thoughts go to your head, or do you just go out there and you say, this is what I'm going to do, and I hope I get picked, and try not to let anything else get to you?
1: The years before I won Miss New Hampshire's teen and Miss America, it was very easy to be like, okay, this was good. I think this was good. And you look at someone else and you're like, dang, they're better. But you never know about what the judges are thinking. And it wasn't until my third year when I was former Miss Capital Area's Teen, which is the local title, and when I won Miss New Hampshire's Teen in 2025, what I remembered was that week I didn't have like a single thought like that. I was so confident. I was like, I'm putting my blinders on. I'm looking at my performance. I'm going out on stage thinking, this is my walk. This is what Miss New Hampshire's Teen embodies. This is what she looks like. This is what I think she acts like. And that mind flip was the year that I won. And I was just perspective and joy and putting those blinders on. And that's also just a huge thing that you learn. And that does come from growth. Because there was a time in my first and second year where I'd look at the girl next to me and be like, dang, you're better than me. But it was when I looked at myself and I said, wow, I'm just as good in my own way, as when that confidence just began to rise.
0: I want to talk about your website again, thesuitcaseprojectnh.org. You're mm-hmm. a 501c3 nonprofit organization. And your mission can be summed up in those four simple words, and I'm just reading this from the website, Dignity for Foster Children. And you have a picture of a suitcase there. So, I mean, I think that wording and that picture, you know, sums up your organization pretty well. But just getting back to that, you know, foster children, and I've said this before, don't ask for that situation. It happens for various reasons, unfortunate reasons, but you know, children need someone to take care of them. And, you know, certainly when you're in those situations where you're going from home to home, you know, having that respect and dignity of being able to put your personal belongings somewhere is huge. Because, I mean, in some cases for children, beside clothing, I mean, there might be a favorite teddy bear or a favorite object, or, you know, maybe there's memorabilia like pictures. In some cases, you know, children's parents die and then they don't have anyone and there's no family members. There's all kinds of reasons. But, you know, I think, Megan, the work that you do really helps to reassure that generation of children that there is somebody like yourself that cares about them, that is thinking about them and wants them to succeed. Because, you know, for a child, you know, that's an age where, you know, they easily get molded and they learn from experiences. They also learn from observing others. And I mean, I'm sure when you meet with various people and you're able to help get those suitcases out, I mean, it must just be a wonderful feeling to know at the end of the day that you made a difference for this child or children or, I mean, whoever you're working with.
1: It does feel very empowering to be able to give back. There was definitely a point where I looked at myself and I was like, I am such a materialistic person. And I learned that I can't judge that from myself because I didn't have the experiences where I like didn't need to be materialistic or I didn't have that option. And everyone wants what they think best for themselves. And it wasn't really until I truly looked into this meaning for myself that I realized how much more worth it is to give back, because I don't need a bag and I don't need to fill any more bags, and I need to start using my time and what I've been given the opportunity to be blessed with my family and these opportunities to start helping other people. And it does feel really great to see the impact I make, but it also feels really great for them. And I think that's more what I feel. I feel more like the empathic feelings from their joy, and that's what just makes it so special.
0: Yeah, and I'm also thinking with your organization as well that, I mean, it's not just yourself that's running it, but your mom is on the board, and I think she helps you out. Do you have other people that are behind the scenes there helping you?
1: Oh, yeah, I cannot do this alone. My mom is my fabulous president on our board, and our board itself is a bunch of incredible, incredible young women. We have so many people from our local community, especially the Londonderry Rotary is another organization that helps out.
0: Excellent.
1: The most amount. We have so many donors. We do the charitable gaming. We do grants. And that is just what provides so much of a buffer for us to be able to provide new suitcases and duffel bags. And the board members are incredible. Crystal Ashman is a local realtor. We have Kayla Moore, who's married. She has two lovely sons, and she's also a realtor. And we have Rebecca Pekas, who is my treasurer. We have Faye Sell, who is she's an angel. She's also on Lundery Rotary. She does travel planner advisor. I don't really know.
0: Sure.
1: What are those things?
0: She does travel.
1: She does travel stuff. I'm the founder. Crystal, I said, is our secretary. Amber Adkins, she's also on Lundery Rotary. She's a director. And Chris Moore is also our director. And Amity Small is a member at large that helps with our website. And those are the women and men who take my big ideas and they say, oh, we can do this. Let's just think one step at a time, Megan. Let's not go all the way to the end picture. And there's so many people I could name, and so many organizations, but not just on my own.
0: Yeah. And I mean, it takes a village to run these organizations, whether it's here at the radio station or the Suitcase Project like yourself. And, you know, it's challenging to

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1: To summer camps that are free for foster kids, as well as monetary donations that helps our program grow and be able to purchase new bags, being able to have the suitcases, as well as be able to have or like host opportunities like our floral fundraiser, which was in Easter around kind of Mother's Day. And that was an event that was able to spread the word of the suitcase project, as well as give back to my local community in New Hampshire. And those two things, monetary donations and our Amazon wishlist, are the biggest ways that you can impact our organization and impact a foster child, as well as, you know, emailing us with a handwritten note of encouragement idea, because my hand and head get tired. We've written almost 2,000 notes so far this year, and we make them all unique and a variety of ages. So if anyone has any ideas, hit that contact button and send us what you think we should write on those notes of encouragement.
2: Oh, thank you for sharing that. Yeah, and certainly if anybody wants to work on their technical writing or professional writing or creative writing skills, I think that'd be a good venue for you to do that. Megan, do you have any events coming up with the Suitcase Project that folks should know about that might serve as fundraisers or just, you know, community events of awareness, that kind of thing?
1: We are actually planning our next big thing, and I don't have a date, and I'm not really supposed to share our secret yet.
2: Okay.
1: But if you are interested in what that is, we'll probably end up releasing it in fall time. I will definitely let you know to tell the radio. We'll send out we'll have our own PSA. That's so fun.
2: Yeah.
1: And following the Suitcase Project on social media or meganplaza.nh, we also keep all of our updates on there, as well as our website, thesuitcaseprojectnh.org. But I will say it will be a fun evening. I think that's what I'll say. But it's a big idea.
2: Excellent. Well, thank you so much for sharing that. And yes, if you could send those details over to me, as you were reading with me there, we have our BitRiver bulletin board events and information. We love sharing information about the community and nonprofits, so I will be sure to get that on.
1: That'll be fabulous.
2: Sounds like a lot of fun.
1: I'm really excited. We're getting the ball rolling, and when that happens, dates change, stuff changes, but I'm really excited for this one. It's going to be, I think, one of the biggest events that we've hosted. In the past, we've done floral fundraisers, we've done suitcase drives, we've done raffles, we've done monetary donation type things online, and we've done like online drives. But I think this one will be a very, very fun evening. I don't want to give it away, but just stay tuned, guys. You're making me giddy and excited.
2: I'm getting very excited listening to all that. It sounds like a great time. And I have to ask this, Megan. So, again, as we've mentioned, you're going in the senior year and you'll be graduating and then you'll be in college. What is your plan with managing the organization while you're in college? You're going to be 1,000 miles away, I think, in Alabama. Do you plan to run it from Alabama or supporting what you're doing in New Hampshire? Or what is your outlook on that?
1: This program will 100% stay in New England because I have so many incredible board members. We still have so many feet on the ground to donate to the group homes and the nonprofit organizations that we work with, like the youth homeless shelters and domestic violence centers and the programs that we have in New Hampshire for foster kids. Absolutely staying in New Hampshire, Massachusetts, Vermont, Rhode Island, all the places. And we're also in New York, Georgia, and California during summertime. So I'm really excited to continue running it in New England from Alabama. I'll be home for winter break and stuff, though, so don't be fooled. Yes. And I also really want to expand into whatever state I end up going to for college, because that's the perfect 4 years to expand to a different area of the country, with our end goal being across the nation and having our little, I don't know what you call it, like a subdivision in every state, kind of like an ambassador, if you will.
2: Yep.
1: And I'm just so excited. I see so many things coming up in the future.
2: It sounds like you're also mapping out your 5-year plan and your 10-year plan that is going to be what you're going to be asked in college. And I remember when I was in college, I took this one course in human communications, and it was kind of a soul-seeking course that worked on not only our communication and negotiation and assertion skills, but where do you see yourself 5 years from

0: No. And you have to kind of think about it realistically, because, I mean, the first thing that comes to mind, well, I'll be working, right? I'll be working somewhere. But what else? And, you know, those are sometimes the, I don't know if I want to say a loaded question, or sometimes those could be abstract in nature, because when you graduate from college, there's this pressure that you got to get in the workforce. But sometimes, even after college, you don't know exactly who you want to be when you grow up. In your case, Megan, it sounds like you've already figured that out for the most part.
1: Don't be fooled. I definitely have the crash out about, like, oh my gosh, what am I going to do?
0: And yes, I mean, I will say that will probably change, and that's okay, right? Because you may experience things or learn things and meet other people that show you things that you're like, wow, this is really neat and great, and I want to learn about these things. So it's great when you can get those experiences. Megan, and again, you know, I thank your mom for helping to come with you here today. And, you know, when you work on your organization, the Suitcase Project, I mean, you have other family members that help you out with this?
1: Oh, yeah. I have to. So my dad and brother are kind of our logistic managers, because whenever we'd started shipping things to, like, California and Georgia, I didn't know what to do. Like, I don't know. I just pick up my Amazon packages from my front porch. I don't know how to ship anything. And he handled a lot of that. And my brother, he's a diesel mechanic, Luke. He does a lot of the driving. When we first had our suitcase drive, we had him, a few of his friends with the trucks and trailers that helped move everything. It was cheaper than getting a storage van. And at that time, we didn't have a lot of funds. And thankfully, now we do have the funds. But I would much rather use my connections and who I work with to save those funds for our bigger ideas. So thank you to my brother for being a saint. He's 6 years older than me, and my sister is 7 years older than me. She's in California getting her doctorate, so she's out there doing big things too. My mom, she's so cool. My mom is the president, and my other family members support me in pageantry. They travel at Miss High School America. I was surprised with my great aunt Kina, with my Babshi and Jeju, that's grandma and grandpa in Polish, and my auntie Tammy, and my uncle Aaron ended up making these wonderful wooden cutting boards for me to raffle off. And I'm so lucky to be so supported by my family members, and they're just so cool. I've been saying that a lot, but I find out so many people cool. That's like my favorite word, I think.
0: Yeah, cool is a cool word.
1: Right? Like hip, I don't know, chic. I don't know.
0: There's that too. Yes. There's that word too. She, Megan, last but not least, and we're coming up on 8 o'clock here. And, you know, I'm thinking back to your experience with the pageant, Miss New Hampshire Teen, and now you're Miss New Hampshire High. And you're doing your, I assume that's like a 1 year term that you serve there in Miss New Hampshire High. You're going to try to go for Miss New Hampshire down the road?
1: Totally. Like, I would be silly not to, with the amount of scholarship that we give to these women to further their education. I definitely am looking at master's, even doctorate programs, and being able to graduate debt-free and being able to start your savings and your 501k and all of these crazy big things and buy a house and start a family. Starting that all off debt-free is a dream, and that's what's tangible with Miss America. I totally see myself competing in the New Hampshire organization, or even wherever I go for college in that state organization. But continuing to compete is important because it reminds me to continue my self-growth all the time. It gives me the place and the power, empowerment to grow into being a better person. And it gives me the opportunity to, you know, be on radio shows and talk about my nonprofit. And at the same time, I get to wear a really cool evening gown dress and have a really cool talent and have a really good interview and then win money for school. Like, that's so awesome. I know so many women that have like $60,000 to $80,000 and just in scholarship from this program. Like, that is epic. That's not cool. That one's epic.
0: Yeah, it really is. I mean, graduating debt-free from school. I mean,
1: Unreal.
0: Yeah.
1: It sounds unreal. And I'm so thankful for the opportunities. And if there are any young girls out there or young women, go look at Miss America, go look at High School America, go look at Collegiate America, go look at any pageant system that you're interested in, because what you're doing for your life is what's going to, you know, maybe change it.
0: Yeah. And that's the thing, and it's a change for the better. And Megan, I want to thank you so much for being my guest this morning on the Rise at Shide Show. I really appreciate you coming here with your mom to talk about the Suitcase Project. And again, that website is thesuitcaseprojectnh.org. Please check it out if you want to find out more about the mission of that organization. It's about dignity for foster children and certainly helping them have the ability to have suitcases to move their personal belongings if they're in foster care. And I want to wish you all the best, Megan, in your senior year of high school, and all the best as you transition into college. And last but not least, I'll ask you this question. What are your plans for the rest of the summer? Doing anything fun?
1: I really want to go to Canada, but I don't know if I'll make it there. But I really do want to go with me and a few friends. That's on the list. We also have a family beach house at Hampton Beach, so I'll probably be there a little bit maybe. But overall, I'm getting really excited for school, and I'm excited to get ready for football games. So I'm mainly just going to be planning for my life to be as successful as it can socially, because it being the last year, I don't want to get lost in the sauce of everything else that I have to do between pageants and nonprofit, and I want to make time for friends and social stuff. So it'll be a ton of planning. But honestly, you might see me in Montreal, because I apparently have a cousin who lives there. I don't really know, but just something I want to do, because why not?
0: It's a beautiful city, Montreal.
1: And horseback riding. I've been going there so much this week, and my senior photo's coming up. So Romeo has been getting, that's my horse, Romeo's been getting extra baths, and I'm very excited to continue that. And I'm also really excited to, like, you know, be friends with you, be able to talk about the Suitcase Project and being smiley. It's so many things. I'm really also excited for the warm weather to continue.
0: Yes.
1: Not the rain.
0: Well, thank you for your kind comments, Megan. I really appreciate that. Listening to America will be coming up at 8 a.m. in just a couple minutes. I want to thank everyone for listening this morning, and this show comes to you every Wednesday morning from 6 to 8 a.m. to get your day going. I always have music and local information as to what's going on in the community, and some great guests like Megan Plaza that came in this morning to talk about her nonprofit. We're 91.5 FM on the dial if you're living in the Bellows Falls, Vermont area. Outside that area, no fears. 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We are 100% volunteer, nonprofit, and donation-driven. We also have a programming link if you want to see what shows are playing day or night. We have a mix of talk and music. We have a number of local hosts that do shows during the day. You should check those out. We also have a merchandise link if you want to buy a hat or a t-shirt or a sticker with the wool logo. We have the black sheep on that logo. Have a great day, everyone. 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And I'll be back with you tonight for the Rest and Relax Show from 11 p.m. to 12 midnight with music to help unwind your day. 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
4: Hello, everybody, and welcome to this week's podcast introduction for Listening to America. This is David Horton. I have the honor of serving as the host, and joining me for the podcast this week is Clay Jenkinson as we talk about The Odyssey. Clay, this is a fascinating discussion about a film you've really been looking forward to.
5: Absolutely. Like, I was in Billings, Montana at an IMAX theater that had 400 people in it, and I looked around, and I hope this doesn't sound too shameless, and I thought, well, there's one and only one person in this room who's been to Troy. That I can promise. I can absolutely guarantee that nobody else in this room has ever been to far northwestern Turkey to see Troy. And then I thought, this is a little less likely, but I think also almost certain. I'm almost certain that I'm the only person who's tried to read Homer in the original Greek in this room. That's an advantage and a deep disadvantage, because it's one of the top 10 books in my life, along with Hamlet and Walden and Great Expectations and Moby Dick and so on. And so if it's that deep in my own life, I'm going to be an unreliable viewer of it because I'm looking at it with so much baggage, whereas I heard people in the audience, one guy came out and said, an older man in 60s somewhere, and he said, I must never have read the book because I was lost from the minute this film started and I'm still lost now. I loved it. And other people said, yeah, I read that in high school and it's not quite what I remember, you know. But I'll tell you this, I loved it. I've seen it twice now. You haven't seen it yet. I'm so eager to know what you will feel when you see it. In the last hour, we've talked about it in some pretty interesting detail. But I'll say this, if anyone out there is stuck on Black Helen or transgender Sinan, you're wasting your time, because neither one of those is actually a factor in this really, really remarkable piece of film art.
4: Well, I loved that throughout the program this week, you talked a little bit about some of the cultural aspects, but I think you also helped us put some perspective on this and put it into context. So as folks listen to the podcast, as folks review what we're talking about, I hope it enhances their viewing of the film and also helps make sense of what in the world's going on as folks engage in the tribalism and use this as talking points for social media and television and all of those elements.
5: It's a piece of art. So the question is, if we had a second hour, we would spend it talking about this. What's he trying to explore? What's the message? What's a $250 million message here? What's the thing he wants to try to figure out? It has to be about us, right? It's not really about Greece. It might be partly about Greece. It's certainly partly about Western civilization. But what's Christopher Nolan trying to accomplish here? And does he accomplish it? And is The Odyssey, which is one of the world's foremost books, the right vehicle for it, or is it an imprecise vehicle for what he's up to? Does he have the right to just take a great book like that, let's say it were Moby Dick or Huckleberry Finn, and take it in any direction that he pleases? Of course he does. Of course he does. We see parody and adaptation of great things all the time. And so I think it helps to know The Odyssey, and I hope a million people go out and buy the book. We'll soon know. We'll have some metrics on that. But I think that the film is an extraordinary piece of work. For that much money and that much human effort, you want it to somehow illuminate who we are, what we wrestle with, what we can't understand in the human character. And I wonder if that is accomplished. It wasn't for me, but I might be stuck by seeing it through the lens of a poem that's now 3,000 years old and in some sense doesn't matter anymore. In some sense, the original is of no consequence to our time. He didn't say, this is going to be educational television for everybody. I'm going to try to hew absolutely as closely to the text as I possibly can, and blame me if I veer, even in the slightest. That's not his MO, and we shouldn't judge him on that basis, right?
4: Absolutely not. And I hope everybody gets out to see the film. I hope you enjoy this discussion about the film. We want to hear your thoughts. Feedback at ltamerica.org. Let us know what you thought, and let us know what you're doing out there as you view the Odyssey. It's something everybody's talking about, so we want to hear what you're talking about with it. And with that, let's go to the show.
5: Go see it, my friend, and we'll talk about it down the line. Thanks, everybody.
4: Hello, and welcome to Listening to America. I'm your host, David Horton, and joining me today is the globe-trotting, multifaceted traveler right now, who we're lucky to catch for just a few minutes, my good friend Clay Jenkinson. Clay, how are you?
5: Globe-trot, pub crawl. I've been traveling extensively ever since I went to Troy with my daughter back in early May. It's just been maybe the single busiest time of my life, but I'm still alive. I'm heading out tomorrow for my annual Lewis and Clark cultural tour in Montana and Idaho, including the famous and difficult and life-threatening Wendover Death March. So this may be the last time that anybody ever hears me.
4: Doubtful, but I did want to point out something. Your trip to Troy is certainly timely, as one of the things that's going on in the world and certainly in your life right now is The Odyssey, the new film by Christopher Nolan of the classic. And I know you've been looking forward to it. I know it's been something that you've really been excited to go see. How did you like the film?
5: Well, let me start by saying, you know, it's like a top 10 story for me. It's like I'm an English major. I was a classicist. And so for me, this is like, oh, my goodness. I've spent much of my life studying the Homeric epics, reading them in all the translations. I learned enough ancient Greek to puzzle through parts of the Iliad. I took it as a special academic paper while I was at Oxford University in the 1970s. This is central to me. This is not just an interesting story. This is like Steinbeck's The Grapes of Wrath. This is like Moby Dick. This is like Hamlet for me. You know, those the handful of things that are most important to you. So there was no way I wasn't going to see this. That's why I wouldn't even let myself get home from my journey. I didn't see it on the 17th because I literally couldn't, but I saw it the first time it was physically possible for me to see it. And I loved it. I love the film. I will see it again. I've seen it twice already. I will see it a number of more times when it's available. I will analyze it more slowly and stop and so on. I'm looking forward to finding out more about Christopher Nolan's responses to the reactions that people are having to it. I loved it, but I will say this. I liked his Oppenheimer better. I liked his Oppenheimer much better. I think that there are some issues with this film, not the culture war issues. They don't trouble me in the slightest. But issues about what he was trying to get at, why that deviates as much as it does from the Homeric original, and whether he's successful at getting at the thing that he's trying to get at.
4: So let's talk about that theme a little bit and how Odysseus is such a different character in that. What themes do you feel like he presented, and what do you wish that he had been able to bring forward?
5: The Odysseus who finally gets home after 20 years has had PTSD. He's actually had amnesia. At some point, he didn't know if he even wanted to go home. He gets home, and he turns out he's a man of remorse. At the end of the film, Matt Damon, who plays an excellent Odysseus, by the way, has a monologue in which he talks about the cost of war and the degradation of violence and how he, Odysseus, thanks to his horse trick, won the war for the Greeks. But once they got into Troy, once he's opened the gates, then he says something like, and 10 years of rage that had been built up now expressed themselves in the sacking of Troy, which was certainly would have been true of any sacking of a city in that era. But that's not Homer. That's not what Homer's getting at all. Homer's Odysseus is a man who's never at a loss. He's going to do whatever it takes, however long it takes to get home. And when he gets home, he's going to take care of the problems at home. There are all these wastrel suitors who are eating him out of house and home, hoping to marry his widow, Penelope. He's going to clear up things at home and move on as an older man in prosperity and strength and with pride of being the king of Ithaca. That's the story. And yes, there's lots of sorrow. All of his men are killed. Every one of the people that Odysseus took to Troy has either been killed at Troy or killed during the homecoming. And so he arrives home at the end of the book, destitute, physically broken, and he appears in his own home as a beggar to try to suss out what's going on before he gets revenge. And so that's the story that Homer wants to tell. And there's sorrow, of course, for the loss of one's beloved companions and a sense of sorrow because he was responsible for getting them home and couldn't always. But that's not the emphasis in the Homeric epic. The emphasis is, after 20 years of almost unbearable trouble, Odysseus, the man who was never at a loss, does get home, and he triumphs over his household, and he reconnects with his wife. She was faithful to him. He was more or less faithful to her, and they have a fabulous reunion at the end of the book. I'd say everyone who's listening should go see it. I will probably see it again. There are things in it which are magnificent, but it's not as satisfying to me as his previous Oppenheimer.
4: Well, you know, I can understand all of that, because anytime I'm close to a source material, I go in with a pre-existing set of expectations. I know those characters, and I want those characters to be represented the way they exist in my head because of all of my background and what I've read or what I've experienced with that character before. So I can completely understand that. Sometimes when it's completely foreign to you and you're being presented with this story for the first time, that can free you from those things and allow you just to enjoy the spectacle. I will share something with you that I read in preparation for our conversation, because I knew I wouldn't have a chance to see the movie, but I did read a review of it. The author of the review was actually pretty harsh on Christopher Nolan and said that basically he makes dumb guy movies, that they're smart dumb guy movies. He takes them and it's like a Batman Begins or an Inception or an Interstellar. And that the science behind it is not really there. It sounds good on the surface, or it appears to be something that it's not. He's almost saying that Nolan's work poses as sort of this intellectual, dramatic masterpiece, but really they're more spectacle than anything else. And that while there may be great performances in them, and it may be well-done spectacle, it's not what it appears to be. In that light, how do you think that review kind of gels or opposes what your thoughts are after having seen the film?
5: I certainly wouldn't use the term dumb guy, but I take the point. It's very long on spectacle. I mean, if you're going to make a film about the Odyssey, you know there have to be certain things that are in it. And the number one thing that has to be in it is the Cyclops, the one-eyed Polyphemus monster who devours a number of Odysseus's men before they finally put out his eye with a sizzling stick and then escape with the sheep as the now blind Polyphemus lets them out in the morning. You have to have that scene. You could not do this film without that scene. You have to have Scylla and Charybdis. So Scylla is a group of monsters up on the rocks that snatch six of the men. Or you can steer the ship towards Charybdis and then you get sucked down to the bottom of the ocean and everybody dies. That's going to be in there. Almost certainly the Trojan horse is going to be in any Odyssey, even though it's not really an episode that's in the Odyssey, but the Odyssey refers back to it a number of times. Everyone will expect all of that. And he spent just a boatload of money on that. And it's all very impressive. And no matter who you are, if you've never heard of Homer, you don't care about classical culture, you just kind of think of it as a fairy tale, but there was a monster in it. You get that, and you get it in a very profound way. At the beginning of the film, the Trojans haul the giant wooden horse into the city. And I'm just trying to figure out how many millions of dollars Christopher Nolan spent on that scene. And it would be entirely unnecessary, because what happens is the Greeks pretend that they've quit and gone home. They hide behind an island. They leave a huge hollow horse filled with warriors back on the beach. The Trojans debate it. Finally, they do haul it into the city. Everybody celebrates because the war is not over and gets drunk. Everybody goes to sleep. The Greeks come out of the belly of the horse, open the gates, and Troy is destroyed. I mean, that's the fundamental story of the Trojan War. Troy could not be defeated by war because of the impregnable towers of ancient Troy. And I was just there with my daughter. It was amazing. Second time I was there. Not for Christopher Nolan's film. That's just a wonderful coincidence. But they were never going to win the war as a war. And so finally, the trickster, the strategist, the man who's never at a loss, Odysseus, says, hey, what if we do this horse trick and we'll win the war? And they do. But you could have played that just having a horse on the beach, cut to men inside, snap your fingers, and it's been hauled into the city, which is what Virgil does. Nobody has ever spent the time to haul a giant wooden effigy of a horse on rollers up the beach and into this place. So he might have spent $10 million on that scene. It's spectacle. It's impressive. no matter what your background is, you think, whoa, look, this is what America does with film. This is not an inexpensive BBC production. This is blockbuster stuff. And it's extremely well done with a cast of at least hundreds, if not more. But then you think, The Odyssey is really a psychological epic. And here's what it's really about, David. It's about homecoming. It's about the delays in homecoming, the psychology of temptation. He spends 7 years with Calypso, who offers him immortality and the best sex that a human being could ever have if he just stays with her. But he says, no, I want to go home. It's about Circe, who turns the rest of his men into pigs and offers him immortality and the best sex he will ever have. He stays with her a year. Then he meets Nausicaa, and this is a scene that's left out of the film, but he meets this young princess after he washes up on an island, and her family offers her as a young bride. He can start his life over. He can have a second life with this gorgeous, nubile, rich, intelligent, and resourceful young woman. That's the last temptation of Odysseus. But he says no, and he goes home. So this is about homecoming. But the way Christopher Nolan handles this is so much spectacle and so little actual attempt to make sense of that. In fact, he doesn't really let Odysseus have sexual life with those two goddesses because it would seem to our audience to be adultery when it wouldn't have been seen that way in the Greek world at all. If a goddess wants to have sex with you, you have sex with her. It's that simple. So he left behind that theme. And instead, he has Odysseus saying to Calypso, I can't remember anything. So he has this profound amnesia. And she's coaching him to remember, which, of course, Calypso would never have done. And she's almost like a counselor to him. And then she and he and others determine, well, maybe you're not ready to go home. Maybe you don't want to go home. Maybe you don't really want to go home to Penelope, which is 100% not what Homer was doing. And so that's what bothered me. You know, in Oppenheimer, I was bothered by the argument, which is not based in the facts, that Oppenheimer let himself be destroyed by the Cold War because he wanted to distance himself from the weapon of mass destruction that he had made. His wife accuses him of that in the last scene of the film. There's no basis for that whatsoever. And I thought that was a terrible violation of the historical record. Well, this is a fairy tale, so it doesn't really matter. To make him not wanting to go home and having forgotten and sort of suffering from some sort of PTSD and being now a man of remorse, that's about us. That's not about Homer.
4: That's an excellent point and something I think we want to explore a little further when we come back. We need to take a quick break right now. This is Listening to America. We'll be right back. Welcome back to Listening to America. We're having an interesting conversation about Christopher Nolan's new film, The Odyssey. Clay saw it here recently. I haven't had the opportunity to see it yet, but we're having an interesting conversation about how well Christopher Nolan actually pulls off the story. And one of my thoughts is we're living in a time of really big budgets. We're living in a time of films that are expected to do well, not necessarily doing well. This film is doing very well financially. It's appearing on IMAX screens. Clay, I'd be interested in hearing your thoughts on the components of this film. You made a great point right before we took our break that some of the elements that Nolan chose to emphasize and the way he chose to tell this story are at odds with some of the core elements of The Odyssey. And that's an interesting piece because you have this source material, you have this book that is well known and certainly has been done a million times. But in Hollywood today, how do you make that work and make it a film that you can spend $200 million on or $250 million on, make that back and make it profitable? What are your thoughts about this from that perspective that they're going to have to be some trade-offs with that sort of thing to make it work in Hollywood today, or it simply wouldn't get made?
5: Yes, and believe me, I understand this. A film is not a book, and a book is not a film. My mother and I had this argument all of her life because she wanted every film to be a faithful adaptation and a complete one of the book that she loved. And I remember in our town of Dickinson, North Dakota, when I was a young adult and she was still teaching at the local high school, we went to see The Last of the Mohicans. I don't know if you remember that. It was 1992, and Russell Means was The Last of the Mohicans. and Daniel Day-Lewis was Natty Bumppo, and she had been so eager. Finally, Fenimore Cooper's great novel of the frontier was going to be portrayed, and she hated it so much that in the middle of the film, I'm not joking, she stood up and shook her fist at the screen, and I had to drag her back down into her chair. Mother, mother. And for the rest of the evening, we had an argument about this. Why did they do this? Why couldn't they do that? And they missed this, and that wasn't the correct term. And I said, mother, mother, mother. If you expect a Hollywood film to be a faithful representation of a Jane Austen novel or a Charles Dickens novel or a Nathaniel Hawthorne novel or a Fenimore Cooper novel, then you're always going to be disappointed. They're a separate sort of genre. They don't work in the same way. They can't. For one thing, they're tremendously short compared to all that's in the book. And secondly, some things in a book just don't work when they're naively translated. So that's one thing, but that's not really the question you're asking. The second question is, if you're Christopher Nolan and you're going to spend $250 million on a film, just think of that for a moment, you have to get your money back. That means there are audiences you have to be able to appeal to keep. And if he didn't do spectacle, if this was a psychological drama in which we didn't even see the Trojan horse, we didn't even see Polyphemus, we were just hearing Odysseus talking about it, it would have probably failed. So it has to be spectacle. And I could see echoes of previous adaptations of the Odyssey. There was the one in the 50s, one of my favorites, 1954, with Kirk Douglas as Ulysses, the Roman name for Odysseus. There's O Brother, Where Art Thou, which is a kind of a parodic one that I know you love. In 1997, there was a made-for-NBC miniseries that was actually outstanding. It had Vanessa Williams as Calypso. And so I saw echoes of that here, that filmmakers are constantly paying homage to previous films or riffing off them. And there was quite a bit of that, because I'm sure that Nolan is a highly independent creative artist and a genius, but he also understands how Hollywood works and how a film becomes successful. And when I saw the previews and some of the posters, I thought, uh-oh, took it right out of the set of Sparta. There's going to be a lot of armor, going to be a lot of fighting, a lot of swashbuckling, a lot of giant crowd scenes, the grimness of battle, rape and plunder. And of course, that's there. And I imagine it's tremendously appealing. Our culture absolutely loves violence. I watched it in Billings. I watched the previews. There were 8 of them, and 7 of them are for films that are so dark that there's no chance that I will ever walk through the doors of that theater. We live in a time when ritualized violence is central to the American consciousness for reasons I don't quite understand. So I get it. I get what he had to do. On the other hand, I think he could have made the film that would have been truer to the fundamental theme of the Odyssey, and it wouldn't have hurt the film a bit.
4: Well, you know, I think that's an interesting take on that, because one of the things I've heard many directors say is the biggest mistake you can make is to feel enslaved by the source material.
5: Right.
4: That if it's not going to work on screen, if it doesn't work with the way you're attempting to tell the story, and that does include the era you live in, that it's just not going to work. But I think you're right in that, why tell the story if you're not going to tell the story? And that's always the difficult component. I wonder if there was a way to do this, if the parts that they didn't feel so completely captured by were much more the setting, much more the historic in quotes piece, and much like O Brother, Where Art Thou, it was sort of a different era setting for it, maybe a World War II, maybe a Vietnam or something like that, but to get the themes across and to tell the story. But the things you change are more the spectacle elements of it, and you bring it back to more of a psychological odyssey, psychological journey, and go from there. That's always the challenge. Do you stick with the visual aspect and try to pull together those elements of the story, or do you go with the thematic aspect?
5: Well, you've got audience expectations, so everyone's going to expect the Cyclops. Everyone's going to expect certain other elements, including the wooden horse. I guess the way I see it, David, is I think the way Steinbeck saw it. Steinbeck said, every novelist, every writer is trying to wrestle with something. There's something he's trying to get at. And it always fails, because that's why art is art. It's trying to captures something that can't finally be pinned down. But great art is the art that makes you thrilled to be part of the writer's quest for meaning. And so the question I would have to Christopher Nolan is, well, what was the thing you were trying to get at in this film? And I think it was the cost of war, the end of empire, the way that violence will destabilize a person's life and a civilization, remorse. I think that seems to be his theme. That's not Homer's theme, and that could be okay. I mean, he doesn't owe anything to Homer. I mean, if he upsets a classicist or two, who cares? But if that's his theme, then maybe the Odyssey isn't the best vehicle for that theme. I don't think that it lends itself quite to that image. So I will say this. I was pleasantly surprised by Matt Damon's portrayal of Odysseus. I didn't expect to like it. I'm a big Matt Damon fan, particularly True Grit and The Martian. But I thought in Oppenheimer, frankly, he called it in and he did not embody the SOB, the great SOB, Leslie Groves, who was central to the success of the Manhattan Project. And he played him as kind of slightly irascible rather than the real pain in the buttocks that Leslie Groves was. And so I thought, oh, they cast... And I thought, maybe Matt Damon's too cute. You know, in The Martian, he's kind of cute. He does this very well. He's directed, of course, but he was directed well and he portrayed it excellently. Anne Hathaway was gripping as Penelope, and she made the best of a very difficult character. Here's Penelope, who's been waiting now 20 years for her husband to come home from the war. How many veterans' wives in the Afghan wars or Iraqi wars or now the Iran war would wait 20 years before getting on with their lives? So that's a tough, tough assignment for the actress who has to play Penelope. And I think she did a great job. Now, but then go to Charlize Theron, in my opinion, one of the most beautiful women who ever lived, portraying Calypso. Calypso is this mysterious witch figure in the Odyssey who has saved the life of Odysseus after he shipwrecks alone on her island. And she brings him back from the edge of death to full health and virility. Then she decides to keep him and make him immortal. So she doesn't want him to leave until the gods come and say, look, you got to release this guy. Now, Zeus is getting really upset with you. 7 years is a long time. You've got to get him back on the road. And then she sort of says, and this is in the book, she says, well, how is it that when the male gods have female girlfriends or they sleep with human women, it's always okay. But when a female goddess sleeps with a mortal man, it's always a problem. And so that's in Homer. So it's not like a recent feminist response to this, but Nolan did not go there. He makes Charlize Theron sort of his counselor. She's his psychologist. She's trying to nurse him into remembering what he's about and does he want to go home, and if so, she'll help him. And so not even Charlize Theron could save that with all of her beauty and sort of the elusiveness of her acting style. I thought on the whole the acting was very fine, and I didn't have any objection actually to any of it. So my concerns are about the Steinbeck question is, what is Nolan trying to get at? Did he successfully get at it? Does it matter that it's not really what Homer was trying to do?
4: Let's talk about the casting, though, for just a minute, since you mentioned the acting. Wonderful performers, a diverse cast, and that seems to have disturbed some people who've seen this film. And I want to start off by saying, though, this is not a historic true story where there are actual representations of certain individuals as certain characters, someone's race, someone's ethnic background, things like that. But there's a great deal of concern among some groups that this film is considered woke or politically correct because of the casting of some of the performers. What are your thoughts?
5: Well, there are two issues there. One is that Elliot Page is a transgender actor who appears right off the top in the film, very effectively, by the way, as Sinon, or Sinon, who is sort of a marginal liminal character involved with the ruse of the Trojan horse. I am so naive that I did not know that Elliot Page was a controversial choice. I was just watching the movie and it seemed wonderful to me. I never had a gender thought in my head. I just thought, this is really well done, because Sinon is sort of this nervous character who's caught between worlds and helps to make the trick of the Trojan horse work. Then I learned, in the intense controversy, the culture wars controversy about this, that Elliot Page is transgender, and that really upset the conservative Puritan right. And I wanted to say, oh, for goodness sakes, I mean, talk about snowflake. I mean, who cares? Acting is about presenting yourself as something that you're not. Kirk Douglas was not Ulysses. Vanessa Williams is not Calypso. Charlize Theron is not Calypso. So, yeah, number one, it didn't bother me at all. In fact, I was blissfully unaware of it until I came back from the theater. But Helen of Troy, the most beautiful woman who ever lived on Earth, the cause of the war. Remember in Christopher Marlowe's famous phrase, was this the face that launched 1,000 ships and burnt the topless towers of Ilion? Was this the face that launched 1,000 ships? Played by, I think I'm pronouncing this right, Nupita Nyong'o. It was a really beautiful African-American actress. And this really, really upset the conservative right. Elon Musk said, this ruins Homer and all this, this nonsense. And so you made the point yourself, David Horton. This is fiction. The story of the birth of Helen and her sister Clytemnestra, twins, one married Agamemnon and one married Menelaus, they're hatched from eggs. Zeus, making himself a swan, had sex with a woman named Leda. She then hatched eggs, not children. And out of those eggs came Helen of Troy, the most beautiful woman in the world, and Clytemnestra, who winds up murdering her husband when he comes home. And so you think, come on, conservative right. This is a fairy tale about a woman that was hatched from an egg. What's this fight about? And furthermore, I've written about it this week, and people will have seen it by the time that this airs. But what did Helen of Troy look like? Was she Nordic? Diane Kruger played Helen in Troy, the 2004 blockbuster with Brad Pitt. She's a beautiful woman, but surely that's not what Helen of Troy looks like. She's a Hollywood actress on the Margot Robbie side of the spectrum, just a very beautiful, blonde, Hollywood-enhanced actress. I doubt that Helen looked like that. Was Jesus white? Was Moses someone that you might have seen in a town in Norway or Sweden?
4: Charlton Heston.
5: This notion that Helen has to be every man's fantasy of a white woman is silly. And here's what I think is so important about it. Some people say, well, Nolan just did this to be woke, and Nolan just did this to be provocative, and Nolan just did this to be edgy, and Nolan just did this for the publicity. Here's what I think. Nolan has a really important point to make, which is white is not the definition of beauty, and beauty is not necessarily white. And so by having this really extraordinarily beautiful black actress playing Helen of Troy, everyone who sees it has to think, oh, okay, so A, I wonder what Helen really looks like, and are we saying that black can't be as beautiful as white, and why does it really matter? Beauty is beauty. The whole thing just rubs me the wrong way, because you think Christian, puritanical, evangelical, right, get over yourself. Is this where we want to have the argument about this $250 million film? Helen plays a very small role. Now, I will tell you this. I wanted to hear what Mary Beard had to say about it. Mary Beard is one of the most distinguished classicists in the world. She has a brand new book out about the classics. I love her work. She's emeritus from Cambridge University in England. And so there was this interview with her by a couple that worked together for The Guardian called Kay and Carter. He's black, she's a white woman, they're young, and they spend about 35 of the 45 minutes talking about this issue, about whether it's woke, whether, all this nonsense. And then he says, he's this African-American, He says, well, I was interested in the film when I heard that Lupita Nyong'o was going to be in it and Elliot Page, but when I saw that they only had a small part, I just wasn't interested anymore. I think, oh, come on, you know, is this where we are as a civilization? Is this where we are, that we're looking for tribal identities? We're looking for edginess for the sake of edginess. We're looking for some way of being provocative in the face of the great tradition. Let's calm down. Let's just think about how roles are cast. Let's try to analyze this Helen of Troy intrinsically as she appears on the screen and what she has to say. The left are accused of being snowflakes, my friend, and maybe they are sometimes. But the right's feelings are so easily wounded. They're just like, oh, how could you do this? You know, our Helen, no, it's a deliberate attempt to diss us. They're just trying to, you think, oh, come on, man. Let's just have a real conversation about real art here. And if you think that Helen had to be Diane Kruger, then you don't know anything about the ancient world.
4: I think those are excellent points, because as I have heard this, again, I haven't seen the film yet, but I've heard an awful lot about this casting and an awful lot about the concern. We need to take a quick break, but when we come back, I think it's worth talking about that and talking about why we feel like we're in this. Also, I'm curious, I wonder if this film would be this film if it had been made 10 years ago or 20 years ago, with a different political climate, with a different feeling in the world, and all the elements that we're going through. When we come back, more Listening to America.

0: Welcome back to Listening to America with Clay Jenkinson. We're having a fantastic discussion today about the new Christopher Nolan film, The Odyssey, and some of the cultural elements, some of the components of the movie. And Clay, you know, you said you loved this film. I'm curious to know, what did you love about it? What resonated with you?
1: Well, so many things. So, I mean, if you're going to do spectacle, my goodness, does Christopher Nolan in today's Hollywood, do they know how to do spectacle right? And so it's easily the most compelling Cyclops ever depicted. And you can imagine what in 1954 they did to make a Cyclops, you know. So that was very, very impressive. There's this famous scene where he encounters the sirens. And for those who don't know that, he has to sail past these sirens, and these are hags, they're witches, they're monsters that live up on the rocks, and they devour human beings, but they lure them to stop by the most beautiful music possible. So the music is so utterly compelling and magnificent, it's like the music of the spheres of the planets, that anyone going by just wants to stop and listen, and then they eat them. There are three sets of cannibals in this story. And so famously, Odysseus, this is straight out of the epic, puts wax in the ears of his men, earplugs, but he wants to hear the sirens because he's Odysseus. When you're Odysseus, you want to experience what the world can offer you, no matter what it is. And so they tie him to the mast really tightly, and then he says in the epic, I'm going to instruct you to untie me, I'm going to beg you to untie me, I'm going to do everything I can to get you to untie me, but you can't, you have to tie me tighter, because I have to survive this, and you'll be lucky, because your ears are blocked. I have to hear this song of the sirens. So there's a famous Greek vase about that, that has him tied to the mast, and so they recapitulated that in the film. But in this case, they did something really strange, but really compelling. These are the choices that a director has to make. What should Matt Damon's reaction be when he hears this music? You want it to be like, oh, that's the most beautiful thing I've ever heard. Oh, my goodness. Instead, he starts bawling, crying helplessly, hopelessly. Just, I mean, it's like it's blowing the top of his consciousness off. No wonder you never recover, because it numbs you out to the point that you become immobilized. And so that's an interesting choice. It might not have been my choice, but I thought it was a very responsible, intriguing directorial choice. And when you see it, Matt Damon, whatever is the deepest rage or hurt or wound in him, he lets that come out in this scene. And so you'll never forget seeing the sirens in this way. Another thing that I loved about the film was the great scenes at sea. You know, we think of, when you think of the Odyssey, you think that point A, point B, point A, point B, point A, point B, point C. What you forget is that these are rickety little ancient boats on the Mediterranean, and the Mediterranean can be a very stormy sea. And there are scenes where you just see these boats being swallowed up by the vastness of the ocean. And that's why in the ancient world, before modern shipbuilding and stabilizers and compasses and so on, they hugged the shores wherever they went, and they're very reluctant to strike out across a big expanse of water. That was extremely well done. But then you have these scenes where the boats are being torn up by storms or by the Laestrygonians, another set of monsters. And again, you just feel like there's the cash register, millions and millions of dollars to produce this spectacle. And let me remind you, my friend, that Aristotle, the first great literary critic, said spectacle is the lowest form of drama. It's the lowest form. Of course, America just loves spectacle. So did the Roman Empire. We get it. Also, the one more magnificent scene is Circe. It's not what you'd expect, because in the book, Circe is a beautiful young goddess, bewitching. And here she's a middle-aged woman, but she transforms the men into beasts. This is Circe's MO. She lures men into her cottage, and then she feeds them and transforms them into the beasts that they actually are underneath. So in this case, they all become pigs because they're bestial. They're pig-like. They're going to rape her probably if they can. And they eat like grotesque animals. It's a little over the top, but he, in each of these questions, he had to ask him, how am I going to handle that scene? How am I going to handle that famous thing? How am I going to handle the Trojan horse? How am I going to handle the killing of all the suitors at the end? How am I going to handle the sirens? How am I going to handle the Cyclops? And there must have been endless meetings about this, but a very, very intriguing approach to Circe. And she takes their faces She feeds them the slop, and it's just you want to throw up as you're sitting and watching the film, and they're just devouring it because they're starving. She puts her hands in their faces and twists them into bestial form. And I don't know if this what kind of CGI this was, but it's extremely effective. So in other words, how do you take a magic wand and transform a human being into a hog? She actually takes her goddess's hands and reshapes their whole physiognomy. It's very, very interesting. But again, it's not quite what you would expect from a faithful depiction of the Homeric epic, but it's a wonderful riff on it. So that and much more. I mean, the cinematography is just absolutely magnificent in every way. And the close-ups, you know, somehow the makeup for someone like Matt Damon, who's young at the beginning of the film and 50 or so years old at the end, no point did you think this is Kirk Douglas with some pancake makeup.
0: You know, you bring up a really good point about it's not what you might expect. And we've talked about this a little bit about having source material that you really feel close to, that really resonates with you. And then someone makes an adaptation of it, whether it's a television show, a TV miniseries, or a movie. I'd like to talk for a moment, if you don't mind, about some of these that have existed throughout history. And one that really reminds me that this is a tough thing to do is a film from 1990 that I saw, I believe it was on New Year's Eve of that year, Bonfire of the Vanities, a great book. Thomas Wolfe's great book. And it actually, in some ways, is thematically about, you know, the end of an era of excess and, you know, a lot of satire, but a lot of combination of politics and race and media and a lot of the things we're dealing with today. The movie could not have been more different. It was almost like they panicked when they had this amazing story that was really kind of hard on a lot of elements. And they cast Tom Hanks and Melanie Griffith and Bruce Willis. And they're like, we can't have them do all those things. We have to change these characters completely. We have to change these stories completely. And it was unrecognizable. And so I get what you're talking about, but at least this version of the epic is not as remote compared to its source material. But that's one that I will always remember because I remember going to the theater. It was really close after it had come out. I believe it came out in the holiday season that year, and watching it and thinking, what am I looking at here? What have they done to this amazing book? And it's one of the biggest Hollywood flops of all time.
1: I'm a big fan of Thomas Wolfe. And of course, his a deep

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1: I saw it at home, but I wanted to stand up and shake my fist at that. I wanted to rip the widescreen television off the wall and smash it into smithereens. And I thought, how dare you? How dare you take one of the greatest novels in the English language and play these sorts of stupid games with it? Part of it was DEI stuff. I don't mind that. But, you know, you always kind of think, well, is it worth it? Is it worth it to call attention to it in that way? But it just didn't understand Charles Dickens. It couldn't embody anything of the genius of the story. And, you know, Dickens' plots are so awful. They're so bad. No one reads Dickens for the plot. You read Dickens for the magic of his language. And you can't translate that to the screen. And Mr. Micawber was badly done. That's an example of how Hollywood is, A, unwilling just to do the thing, which the BBC would do. Just do it. And Hollywood somehow has to put its own touch on absolutely everything, and that touch is often a violation of just basic good sense. So let me go back to the casting of a black Helen of Troy. The question I would ask Christopher Nolan is, and I fully approve of it, and I have no problem with it, but the question I would ask is that the conversation you wanted the American people to be having about your film? And I don't think it is. She's a minor character in the film. Why would we spend 82% of our national response in the culture wars when we could be talking about the artistry of the film that he made? So that one really bothered me a lot.
2: Would this have been the same film 10 years ago? Let's say Christopher Nolan, instead of making Interstellar, decided to make this film. Or instead of Batman, back in the mid-2000s, decided to make this film. What would this film have been like, do you think, had he tried it in another era?
1: Well, if he, let's say he had been French or Italian or German. You know, you watch those films, they're much more psychological in nature. The pace is slower. There's much less spectacle. They're lower budget. They're really about character and ambiguity and irony and, you know, the complexity of life and so on. America loves its spectacle. I don't know why we're on this Marvel comic thing where every third film now has to be that sort of thing. And the amount of ritualized violence is just stunning as well as deeply troubling. So there are American expectations that you can't evade. That's number one. Two, this goes back to Steinbeck again. What do you do after you wrote The Grapes of Wrath? What do you do after Oppenheimer? Oppenheimer was nearly a universally admired piece of work. It was almost immediately regarded as a great Hollywood film. Maybe it's not Citizen Kane, but it's going to be around for a long time. It was a masterful piece of work. Beautifully acted, splendidly directed. Again, Robert Downey Jr., man. But what do you do after that? You can't do a quiet film after Oppenheimer. How do you go on from a film that's at the peak of your capacity to whatever's going to come next? And that pressure must have been huge. And we'll see how the public reacts, because it's obviously going to be a commercial success, no question. It'll probably be one of the most successful films of all time, commercially. Whether it's a critical success or gets acclaim as the best Homer ever, I think remains to be seen. I watched the 1997 NBC miniseries, which I liked a lot, by the way. And then I began watching the 1954 Ulysses, which is in Italian, and it's really weird. But it also has some extraordinary things in it. So I'm not sure that this is the best Odyssey ever done. And I don't think that the 2003 or four Troy was the best Troy that will ever be done. But these are both impossible things to try to embody. And so something that Mary Beard said in the interview that I watched, and she's again the great Cambridge classicist, she said, you know, Americans love this kind of Sparta, the 300, you know, they love that. She said, that's not really what the classical world was. That's certainly not what the Odyssey was. The Odyssey was thought in the 19th century maybe to have been written by a woman because it's so interested in domestic things rather than the swashbuckling of war. And so I don't know, but I think you're absolutely right. This film is made at this time. And what is this time? This is a time when America is backing away from its empire. We're now in defeat in a late empire war in the Middle East. The Americans are weary of the historic burden in the world of policing all the sea lanes and maintaining troops all over the world at enormous expense. It's not just President Trump. Obama was also of this thinking that it's time to retreat a little from that much more heroic

0: view of post-World War II America. I think if you think about the war in Iraq and the war in Afghanistan, and you know the reports we have of people who saw mayhem in Fallujah, or people who were at Abu Ghraib or Guantanamo, were in a very sober mood. And one of the things that you might not think pairs with this, David, but there have now been, I think, 19 Americans killed in this war that started on February 28th. It's now mid to late July. Less than 20 people, Americans, have been killed. And yet the American people are finding that intolerable. Well, the Civil War killed 650 or more thousand Americans. You know, we now find it intolerable, and maybe we should, when a dozen or two Americans get killed in a war. War does not appeal to the American people in this time. We have too much media, too much television, too much reporting. We know too much. It'd be hard to think of us being able to sustain the kind of losses we sustained even in World War II, even in Vietnam, where 58,000 Americans were killed. That's just not the era that we're in. And so I think Nolan is onto that, that this is America's having angst about this. And I think one reason, not to get political, but one reason why President Trump's poll ratings are plummeting is because he promised that we couldn't do that anymore. And the American people like that. He's not going to get us into any more of these senseless wars. And I think here we go again. So I think some of that is in this film. I think that, you know, PTSD is something that, I don't know when you first heard about it, but no one in World War II used the term PTSD. World War I, it was shell-shocked. But now PTSD is a huge factor, and we're very attuned to it. We're much, much more sensitive to mental disturbance in our time than we were even 15 or 20 years ago. And so all of those things represent the backdrop to this film. And I also think we're in kind of a neo-puritanical period. So I think Nolan took the sex out of the film, which is always a good sales pitch, for especially for young men. But he took the sex out of the film because he didn't want people to be saying, well, how can Odysseus have sex with goddesses, but his wife's meant to be faithful back home, which is a problem. And I don't think he wanted to face that, so he lightened that side of it. So I think the conclusion of that, my friend, is that every film is really an embodiment of the time and place that it was made, right? And so the most famous example I can think of that is Lord Olivier in Henry V during the worst period of World War II, mm-hmm. when he gives the Agincourt speech in that film. All of Britain was behind him. Like, this is Britain at its very best and most heroic. We will survive the Nazi onslaught. That film could not have been made in 1912, and it couldn't have been made in 1980. It was a film about Britain's place in the world when Britain was more threatened than it has ever been before or since by Adolf Hitler and the Nazis. And so films embody their time, and I think this one does too. And the question I would come back to again and again is Homer the appropriate vehicle for that? But I will repeat, everyone should see it. I certainly will see it again. It's done the greatest of all things. It's forced me to play hooky for 4 days, rereading several different translations of the Odyssey. I've been writing about it. I have a friend who's a film guy in Minneapolis, and I will send him a 250-word discussion of some part of the film. He'll send 7 or 8 typewritten pages back to me. He's deeply into it. He would defend this film much more vigorously than I am doing. It's achieving something important. And I've heard 5 or 6 young people, just anecdotally in the theaters, in the lobby, saying, I think I read that in high school. You know, maybe I should read that again. And the one thing I hope it doesn't do, you know, when you see like a Jane Austen movie and then the next Penguin edition has the actress on the cover, I hate that. I hate that. Just let it be Homer. And the image that has to be on the cover is the sirens of Odysseus strapped to that mast, listening to the song of the sirens. That's the quintessence of the Greek spirit. That's the quintessence of Western civilization. We want to experience all of it. And if we have to trick fate to do it, well, we'll do that too. So I'm all positive about this, but I'm not going to suspend my critical capacity. And I say, and I hate to say it, but Oppenheimer was a much better piece of film.
1: Thank you so much, my friend, as always. We're just about out of time. We do want to remind our listeners, go see the movie, then let us know what you thought of it. feedback@ltamerica.org.
0: When will you see it?
1: It may be in another week or so. I still have a pretty hectic schedule, but I'm going to try to get there sooner rather than later.
0: And I hope I haven't ruined it for you. I want your analysis when you see them, because you come at this differently. And for one thing, you've probably seen a lot of Nolan's films. I've only seen one or two. Mm-hmm. And he plays homage to his previous films. There's a trajectory of a great filmmaker's works, Spielberg or Coppola, and this would be true of Nolan. I will be very interested to see how distracted you are, if at all, by the woke castings at the beginning of the film. I'll be very interested to see how well you like the theme of the film. So I would just say to you and everyone, go like a blank slate. Go and say, okay, film, entertain me, and see if it does.
1: Let us know what you think. Feedback@ltamerica.org. This has been another fascinating and important edition of Listening to America. We'll see you all next week.

Heather Mitchell by Sunny Singh in our Democracy Now! Studio. This is Democracy Now!, democracynow.org. I'm Amy Goodman with Anjali Kamat, who's rejoined us at Democracy Now!, has spent this last

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8: Today on Law and Disorder, we discuss the recent ending of the U.S. Supreme Court term, which fully advanced and further advanced the reactionary Republican agenda.
9: Our own Stephen Rohde, a constitutional scholar, explains the bigger picture of the key Supreme Court decisions and lauds the opinions of the three dissenters who cited precedent and upheld the separation of powers. We then take a look at a very unique and helpful website that'll quickly evaluate your congressional representative, such as how much AIPAC money he or she gets, or approving policy against the interests of their constituents.
8: Our guest is Felice Gilman, who helped put the website together and explains how it can be used to help inform the voter.
5: Stay with us.
9: I'm New York City attorney and author Michael Stephen Smith.
8: And I'm Jim Lafferty, a decades-long political activist and once the national director of the National Lawyers Guild. The Supreme Court just ended a momentous term, further entrenching the reactionary Republican agenda. And so our consideration of relevant court cases and other legal developments today includes a review of the conservative legal doctrine known as the unitary executive theory, now favored by the conservative majority of the Supreme Court, and also the conservative doctrine of originalism. We'll also look at a new opinion poll of Americans showing that at least half of Americans disapprove of the job the Supreme Court is doing. Our guest is our go-to expert on such matters, Stephen Rohde. Mr. Rohde is the author of two books and numerous articles and book reviews on constitutional law and history. He is the former president of the ACLU Foundation of Southern California and a specialist advisor on free speech and the First Amendment for the Muslim Public Affairs Council. He is host of the new podcast, Speaking Freely, produced by Miz Studios, and is available on Spotify and iHeartRadio. I should mention that Steve Rohde is, of course, also one of the co-hosts of the Law and Disorder radio show. So, Steve Rohde, a warm welcome to this week's edition of Law and Disorder.
10: Jim and Michael, it's such a pleasure to be with you in this role today.
8: Well, Steve, the conservative legal doctrine known as the unitary executive theory, it's now really triumphed at the Supreme Court, hasn't it? I mean, you've written that this theory poses a grave danger to the U.S. Constitution, to the separation of powers. How did the court employ that doctrine this term, and why is it such a threat to our constitutional system?
10: Well, today, I think we have a chance with a few weeks' reflection on what the Supreme Court did, or at least the reactionary six-member majority on the Supreme Court did at the end of the term in June. And I wanted to take a few minutes to reflect more theoretically or more broadly about what project this court, the Roberts Court, is up to. And one of the principal backbones is the unitary executive theory. This was an outlier theory developed during the Reagan administration by some lawyers and law professors. The notion that the president sits atop the entire federal government and is in total control of the executive branch. It was an overwhelming theory It was meant to put the president beyond the reach of Congress and in many respects beyond the reach of the courts. It was an outlier in the sense that only Antonin Scalia was an early proponent of it in his dissents and concurring opinions. But it has now seized the entire majority on the Supreme Court. It is a doctrine that Sotomayor, in a recent case we'll talk about, says that the result is a president who emerges with far greater power than ever before. What surprises me in the commentaries is some people do not appreciate the threat as compared to what the Constitution really says about the president's power. We know that in Article 2, he or she someday shall take care that the laws be faithfully executed. Not write the laws, not make the laws, but take care that the laws, meaning the laws passed by Congress, are faithfully executed. And what has really been given little note is the Constitution says that the president, and this part we do know, shall give to the Congress information of the State of the Union. But then that goes on to say, and recommend to their consideration such measures as he shall judge necessary and expedient. The president, by the Constitution, is to recommend laws to Congress and then faithfully carry them out. And as I think we'll see today in the cases, especially this slaughter case on independent agencies, we've gone far beyond that in the hands of this Supreme Court.
9: Steve, a second conservative doctrine, which the conservative majority is using, is called originalism. What is it and how is it being used to further the conservative agenda?
10: Yeah, this is another doctrine that's emerged. This is the notion that our rights and the interpretation of the U.S. Constitution is frozen in amber in the 18th century as far as the Constitution is concerned, or the 19th century as far as the Civil War amendments are concerned. That we are strictly confined to the meaning, intent, and understanding of the founders. It's a very calculated device. It seeks to support a conservative, by definition, view of the Constitution, to limit it to a far past time. It works for conservatives to resist the expansion of constitutional rights as new circumstances arise and as new minorities who have been oppressed over the history of the United States begin to be accorded their rightful place in our constitutional order. The problem is that this majority is very facile and nimble, and they will abandon originalism at the drop of a hat if it's inconvenient to the conservative Republican agenda. And they did that this year, as well as abandoning stare decisis. Here's a court that claims to be bound by tradition, history, and the terms of the Constitution. But if they see a decision of a previous court that stands in their way of implementing that conservative Republican agenda, they will jettison that precedent. And I want to mention the Humphreys executor case, which is a prime example of this. That was a 91-year-old precedent. It was actually an originalist opinion by Justice George Sutherland that said the whole aim of construction as applied to a provision of the Constitution is to discover the meaning, to ascertain and give effect to the intent of its framers and the people who adopted it. And in that case, they upheld Congress having the power over the president's ability to fire members of the FTC. Congress said they could only be fired for inefficiency, neglect of duty, or malfeasance in office. But in June, the court struck that down in the Slaughter case, and in doing so, overturned a 91-year-old precedent, which it was, in fact, an originalist theory. So I'm deeply troubled by the combination of originalism, freezing the Constitution in days past, combined with this unitary executive theory. This is going to plague the court, and it's going to plague the American people for decades.
8: Well, indeed. Recently, Steve, there was an opinion piece in the Supreme Court blog by Christopher Coons, David Beyer, and Ray Brissia. It was called "The Supreme Court's Quiet Coup." Well, how does this piece relate to the concepts we've been discussing?
10: Yes, this was an important piece. Again, at kind of a theoretical level, but I think we have the time and effort to look at the court in these terms. And it really ratifies and validates some of the points that I've been making. This court has radically narrowed Congress's ability to shape how laws are interpreted and implemented and defended after they're enacted. The court, the Roberts Court, has systematically stripped away the power of Congress. That article was very thoughtful. It looked at two areas: voting rights laws. We saw in Louisiana versus Calais, completely cutting back on the Voting Rights Act. And they did it in the face of bipartisan support for the Voting Rights Act. It was subsequently reenacted five times by congressional majorities of both parties. And yet this court has weaseled its way into disregarding legislative history, more about that later, and striking down the preclearance of districts that had a history of racial discrimination. That was in the Shelby case, and now in the Calais case, of switching from looking at whether discriminatory gerrymandering has the effect of discrimination rather than the intent. Intent is hard to prove. Congress said you look at the effect, and now this super conservative majority has wiped that away. And secondly, in the administrative agency area that we're talking about throughout this conversation, they have invented concepts. One is the major questions doctrine. This appears nowhere in the Constitution. This six-member majority says that on a major question, we're going to scrutinize congressional acts to see if they really delegated power to administrative agencies. Well, what they've done is bring to themselves the power to second-guess Congress and to do it in contradiction of the best interest of the American people. Finally, on this point, there is a remedy. Many of their statutory interpretations can be reversed by an enlightened Congress that can address. Congress can reassert, we mean we look at the effect of discriminatory gerrymandering, not the intent. Again, and this is a theme today, the court is a political animal, Congress is a political animal, the presidency is a political animal, and that's why voting and resisting by the people matters so much.
9: A new poll found that half of the adult citizens in the U.S. disapprove of the way the Supreme Court is handling its docket. Tell us about that, please.
10: Well, this completely reinforces what I'm just saying. The people are seeing what the court is doing. This new survey by The Economist and the YouGov poll found that half, 50% of Americans somewhat or strongly disapprove of the way the court is handling its job. Only 36% approve of the Supreme Court's job. Now, Democrats overwhelmingly disapprove of this court by 80%. But independents disapprove of the court, and that's twice as large as the share that approves of the court. Of course, Republicans, 69% support the court. People understand that the court has given too much power to the president. Nearly 45% of Americans think that court decisions have given the president too much power, and more than 38% think recent decisions have been about right, but that is in the minority. We also have seen that most Americans say that the president should not be able to fire members of the Federal Reserve Board, and we'll talk briefly about that later, 52%. On immigration, a majority, 56% of Americans agree with the court's recent decision that all children born in the U.S. should be citizens, regardless of their parents' immigration status. Now, I've got to pause there. That's only 56%. It is a majority, but that's what the 14th Amendment says. And this parallels the shameful vote. Four justices bought Trump's theory, his cockamamie theory, that the 14th Amendment does not protect children born in the United States to undocumented parents. That's scary that now that only 56% of the American people believe that. So we've got our work cut out for us. But in issue after issue, this poll shows that the American people are skeptical of this court, oppose many of its decisions. So my takeaway is that Democrats need to run against the Supreme Court. They need to target these conservative decisions as both contrary to the Constitution and out of step with the American people and the three appointees of Trump. Now, I want to add one caution here as a constitutional scholar. We need to remember that the American people, when it comes to minority rights, and especially the right to protest and express views that the majority disagrees with, we don't want a court that follows the popularity polls and denies those constitutional rights to those who are controversial, who are outsiders, who are resisting and protesting. So we've got to keep that balance that when it comes to individual constitutional rights, it is the minority that needs the protection of the Constitution.
7: Mm-hmm. Well, Steve, you've already talked a bit about the divisive nature of the Supreme Court on issues that shouldn't be controversial. And in fact, you referenced the 14th Amendment birthright citizenship case. Talk to us a bit more about this business of the way in which the court is divided.
10: Yes. You know, it's very important to take a few minutes on this because it goes to the heart of our constitutional republic. And it's another example of throwing over originalism by this conservative majority whenever it suits them. The 14th Amendment says that all persons born or naturalized in the United States and subject to the jurisdiction thereof are citizens of the United States and of the state wherein they reside. It says all persons. This amendment was meant to overrule the dreadful Dred Scott case that denied former slaves and their descendants citizenship. The court reversed that. Unfortunately, in this case, Trump v. Barbara, only by a 5-4 ruling did they find that the 14th Amendment does protect those children born here to undocumented persons. What's really scary is that the dissenting opinions led by Alito and others, they treated the phrase "and subject to the jurisdiction thereof" as a loyalty oath. They said these babies do not have loyalty to the United States because of their parents' undocumented status. It is a dangerous doctrine that was weaseled into these dissents, but bought by, in that case, three of the justices. It's a dangerous proposition, and it means that they're not resting, that we are going to have to continue to face this Supreme Court in its current iteration. And that can come by looking at reforms such as age limits, term limits, and all the rest. I had been skeptical of those reforms. I'm taking a harder look at them. The problem is that when one party comes into power and packs the court, then the next party can pack the court in their direction. So those reforms are going to take serious examination.
9: This is Attorney Michael Smith. I'm here with my former law partner, Jim Lafferty, and we're speaking with our co-host, Steve Rohde, who's now on the other side of the microphone, or really with a different hat on. He's our guest. He's a constitutional scholar. Steve, the Supreme Court term ended on June 30th. Was Justice Ketanji Brown Jackson's third year on the court? She hasn't been shy about her opinions either. Can you tell us about what she's thinking, her personnel on the court, what she seems to be fighting for?
10: Yes. When the history of the Roberts Court is written, separate chapters need to be devoted to the three dissenters, Elena Kagan, Sotomayor, and Ketanji Brown Jackson. I really encourage listeners to go back and read some of the dissenting opinions by these three courageous women progressive judges. They speak in plain terms. They break down complex legal concepts so that everybody can understand them. And they are speaking truth to power. They are the ones citing precedent. They are the ones relying on stare decisis. They are the ones that are upholding separation of powers and the role of Congress and their own power of the court. It's such a difficult time when you face this supermajority, which can even lose one vote and still have a five-member majority. And leading that effort is Ketanji Brown Jackson, finishing her third full term. She speaks both with erudition and passion in her dissenting opinions. And she's done it in one area that I want to draw some attention to today, and that is how laws that Congress passes should be interpreted. The majority has refused to consult legislative history in statutory cases. The legislative history consists of the materials produced by Congress during legislative hearings, committee reports, conference reports, and the like. Jackson is spending a large part of this term urging her colleagues to care about what Congress was actually trying to do in a statute, rather than just answer the question for themselves. So you can see if they can ignore congressional history, then this supermajority can impose their own policy choices onto laws in the name of interpreting them. Now, what originalism does with the Constitution, textualism does in the case of legislation. So textualism is kind of the Goliath that Jackson is using her slingshot against. Textualism, again, emerges in parallel with originalism, early decisions by Scalia and others. It's marked by a focus on statutory language and text and presumptions of how Congress functions. But when it comes to any ambiguities, instead of looking at those congressional materials, the history, the conference reports, the committee hearings, the majority takes advantage of that ambiguity to infiltrate their own policy decisions as if they were a super legislature, as if they were sitting as separate senators with absolute power over the law. Scalia's textualism began in the 90s. It was an outlier then. In the ensuing decades, Justice John Paul Stevens, David Souter, and Stephen Breyer were forceful advocates against it. And they cited legislative history and considerations of congressional intent. But in the Obama era, not only did Scalia bring his conservative colleagues on board, but there was a sea of judicial retirements. Coming-of-age textualists began to be appointed to the lower courts. So they began developing opinions using textualism. Fortunately, Jackson has her colleague in Sonia Sotomayor. She has issued a series of separate opinions emphasizing the importance of looking at what Congress really intended. She wrote three major majority opinions when she could gather a majority for that viewpoint. Then Jackson entered the court and kept up that effort. Too often, the court has closed its eyes to context, enactment history, and legislative goals when assessing statutory meaning. This term in the tariffs case, even though the majority struck down his tariffs, Jackson went out of her way to add a separate concurrence in the multiple opinions to object to how her colleagues were speculating needlessly about the meaning when they could have looked at Congress. So I'm spending a few minutes on that because I think it's another way of seeing how the progressive dissenters are trying to recenter judicial analysis in Congress. It is the people's branch. It was purposely put in Article 1 of the U.S. Constitution. We've got to see how judges, these conservative judges, are rewriting laws to express their own political viewpoints. It's a dangerous angle, but it also puts the lie to Chief Justice Roberts. He got confirmed by promising the Senate that he was calling balls and strikes. He was just an umpire. And that has been, in 20 years, proven utterly false. It was a calculated effort to get a Republican lawyer on the court, and he's been marching through the agenda of the Republican platform. Fortunately, we at least have these three articulate, outspoken dissenters, and I think in the history of constitutional law, they will be seen as having held the line to a time when their views prevail again on the Supreme Court.
7: Well, you've already mentioned Trump versus Slaughter, their decision, the court's decision in June of this year. In that decision, Trump versus Slaughter, the court gave Trump broad power to fire commissioners on what used to be called independent federal agencies. So Trump immediately got rid of all the commissioners, for example, on the Elections Assistance Commission. Tell us about this.
10: Yes, I wanted to discuss this because even with just about 2 weeks' time, the Trump administration immediately seized on the Slaughter case and has now entirely dismantled the Election Assistance Commission, which I'll talk about in a moment. So in Slaughter, it was an FTC Democratic nominee. Purposely, I think, setting the stage for this challenge, Trump fired her without cause. He didn't cite a cause. He said, "You are not aligned with the views of my administration. You are fired." He did that across the board in several administrative agencies. And now, with this 6-3 majority, his tactic has been ratified by the court. Now, some people may see these as very theoretical decisions, rather lofty and not affecting real people, but it's the opposite is true. Our administrative agencies across the board have developed through bipartisan administrations as the centers of experience, expertise. The staffing of these agencies, including the FTC, often the staff members survive from administration to administration, regardless of the party in power. They've given stability to America's regulation of industry, clean water, clean air, and the like. And this has now been all thrown asunder by this court. And if you are doubtful that it's going to affect the American people, just look at what Trump did. Immediately after the Slaughter case, he fired Thomas Hicks and Benjamin Hovland, two members of the Election Assistance Commission, selected by congressional Democrats, and he, quote, accepted the resignation of a Republican member, Christy McCormick. The board has no other remaining members. Its fourth commissioner resigned in the spring. And the White House crowed about Trump now exercising his brand new expansive powers. They said that Trump reserves the right to remove individuals who, quote, may not be totally aligned with the important task of securing America's elections and ensuring every legal vote is counted. Well, this came to fruition last week when Trump gave his national address. Now, he talks about fraud and he talks about safe elections. He dismantled the Election Assistance Commission. Now, many people may or may not have heard of this. This is different from the Federal Election Commission. The Election Assistance Commission was established by Congress in 2002 after the famous Florida recount episode with the hanging chads that marred the 2000 election. It's generally viewed by election administrators as an important federal ally and a guardrail for ensuring smooth elections across the country. For years, it has drawn criticism from Republicans. But according to its website, the commission guides states in ensuring they meet voter requirements, oversees testing and certification of voting systems, and disperses funding to help meet requirements. That commission is now leaderless, even as Trump complains about the risk of fraud in this election. So it's very important to recognize that right away we have a perfect example of the use of this overarching absolute presidential power contrary to what Congress has dictated. Michael Waldman, president and chief executive of the Brennan Center for Justice at NYU Law School, said that the termination deeply concerned in light of President Trump's relentless efforts to try to interfere in elections. And out here in California, Senator Alex Padilla, Democrat and top member of the Rules Committee, which has jurisdiction over elections, and Joe Morrell, a Democrat of New York, called the firings illegally and politically motivated. They said that Trump continues to double down on his efforts to erode trust in our elections, undermine independent oversight, and further his administrative's attempts to take over elections. Americans deserve elections that are safe, secure, and run free from political interference, not overseen by partisan loyalists and election deniers beholden to Trump.
0: Before I ask you how people can follow your work, I wanted to say thank you from me and from Jim Lafferty, not only for your being a terrific guest today, but for your being our colleague through the weeks when you're our co-host on Law and Disorder. So thank you, Stephen. Can you please tell our listeners how people can follow your work?
10: Well, let me say it right back to you. These last few years, when you invited me to be co-host of Law and Disorder, have been so fruitful, energizing, and to work with people of your caliber has been a great privilege. I'm glad to say that some of my writings are available on Muckrack. You just go to muckrack.com. There's a page of Stephen Rohde's articles and book reviews and the like. It's the best compendium of them. And as well, you will continue to hear me here and on the Lawyers Guild show back in Los Angeles. I think it is the role of independent media to speak truth to power. You guys have been doing it for the over 20 years this program's been on the air, and it's an honor to do it with you.
7: Well, thank you, Steve. Thank you especially for your participation today as a guest here on Law and Disorder.
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0: A dozen years ago, two professors from prestigious universities, Martin Gillens and Benjamin Gage, conducted a study of decision-making in our government. Their conclusion was a bombshell, destroying as it did the myth that America is a majoritarian democracy. Their conclusion, in the most widely cited quote from their study, was that, quote, the preferences of the average American appear to have only a minuscule, nearly zero statistically non-significant impact on public policy, end quote. So who decides the policies of the government? Not us. It is the economic leaders, the business interests, and the organized lobbies that call the shots. The American people, by and large, are way to the left of their government. However, they are ignorant of the true record of the congresspeople who claim to represent them. What can be done about this? Our guest today is longtime movement activist Felice Gilman. She is part of the Network for Voter Education, a nonpartisan effort that has created an internet tool called yourreprecord.org, which people can look up and see the true record of their congresspeople who so often say one thing and do another. Felice Gilman, a hearty welcome to Law and Disorder Radio.
11: Well, thanks very much. I'm really excited to be here and to talk with you about what I've been working on.
0: Well, we're happy to have you here, Felice. Can you tell us what actually got you started on this project?
11: Sure. I have been a longtime Palestine solidarity activist and live in the Mid-Hudson Valley, where we have a very active community that works on that issue. And the Gaza genocide caused me and my fellow organizers in the Middle East Crisis Response and the Hudson Valley Palestine Coalition to look much more closely at our congressional representatives. We felt intense frustration, really, with our congressman, Pat Ryan, who everyone around me who was not focused on the issue of Palestine looked at him as a progressive, told me that he was such a good representative and so forth, but he consistently voted to support Israel. And we started doing some research. It took a lot of work, even though all this information is public, but it's all disconnected, it's all in different places, it doesn't... you have to be constantly going back and find it. But in any case, we learned that he had received hundreds of thousands of dollars in contributions from AIPAC. And we learned he had made two AIPAC-funded trips to Israel. And then as we started to look into this, we found that he was not so great on the other issues either. So I'll get to that in a minute. But the big question for us was, how did this guy manage to wear the progressive mantle? How did he do that? He's a very, very good politician. He's a veteran. He's good looking. He's very well spoken. He has very good constituent services. And he says almost all the right things to people about veterans, about the environment, about affordability. And it's how his constituents tend to see him. But what our research showed us something different. He spent 5 years in Army intelligence as an officer in Iraq from 2005 to 2009. And after that, he spent 2 years working as a subcontractor for Palantir in Afghanistan. And then he co-founded a company run by former intelligence analysts to provide data analysis and training and field support to the intelligence community, the Department of Defense, and so forth. And then he went to work for a company that did data mining. So None of that really sounded much to us like a progressive. It sounded more like somebody who was helping to construct the deep state. So his progressive cred came from his, he had a short tenure as the Ulster County representative, and he instituted a pilot guaranteed minimum income program, which ended up not being made permanent. Most of his constituents, I think, really didn't know what he had done. Of course, we said his record on Israel and Palestine had been dismal. I mean, he had voted, for example, to sanction the International Criminal Court. He wouldn't sign on to any efforts proposed to stop arming Israel or to defend the civil rights of Palestinians. But he also voted for surveillance against civil liberties, not so great on labor issues, not so great on health care. The good news is that the work of the Hudson Valley Palestine Coalition, which made his votes and his APEC campaign contributions very public in demonstrations and town halls and letters to the editor, finally led him to rejecting APEC contributions and voting to block weapons to Israel. So this took a huge amount of research and effort. And closely following his votes and following the money was so important, and making it public was so important. So what we thought is, it shouldn't be that hard. This is all public information. And our aim with this network for voter education is to make it much, much easier to hold your representative accountable on issues that are important to working people. That's what got us started and what led to this project.
7: I wonder, Felice, what does, I assume there's a website, and what does the website itself consist of, and who maintains that website?
11: The website is called Your Rep Record, so YourRepRecord.org. We're not affiliated with any campaign or political party or advocacy organization. It's a project of a group of us organizers in the Hudson Valley, and we have a fiscal sponsor called Empowerment Works. And that's really what's behind it. We don't take advertising. We've just begun accepting some contributions to support the work, but not from anybody who's not an individual, only individuals. So all the data comes out of public disclosures. It's just that they're so hard to find and keep updated and collate. That's the background of the website. We have some real talent in the technology side of it. So it was done, coded and put together but everything is, all the data is verified. You can go back. If you see something that you want to know more about, you just click through and you can go back to the original documents and so forth. But we start by looking at one standard to score every member of Congress, which is, do they put their constituents' interests ahead of the corporate PACs, the lobbying money, and the party machines? And the truth is, nobody's going to score 100% because money is so much embedded in our politics, it's just impossible. But we're believers in what I guess I would call radical transparency. People need to actually be able to see what's happening and make up their own minds. It means that we won't shave the numbers to reflect a particular political point of view. I mean, you might love AOC, for example, but she's been a little behind the curve in supporting legislation to force the disclosure of dark money in elections. So is that worth knowing? Yeah, because you can then say to her, you have to do more. You have to do more.
0: Well, we would. But before I ask you why you chose these 12 issues to monitor, I wanted to ask you what they are and also ask you to please repeat the website.
11: Okay, sure. The website is called yourreprecord.org, Y-O-U-R, reprecord.org. And it looks at 12 issues in depth. It looks at Palestine and Israel. That's where we started, and we can talk more about why, but that's where we started. Immigration, war and foreign policy, healthcare, housing and affordability, labor, reproductive rights, LGBTQ plus rights, justice and civil liberties, climate, democracy and voting rights, and money in politics. Those are the areas we chose. How did we choose them? However people identify themselves politically, a lot of the labels, I think, are used to control people rather than to illuminate things. When you ask them about what they care about, I think many of these issues that we're focused on are at the top of the list. So, you know, think healthcare, housing, immigration, the climate, maybe reproductive rights or LGBTQ rights. And then there are some things that people don't

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1: Well, more Americans are starting to think about it and starting to understand how it plays into everything. Because really, how can you honestly represent your constituents if you're squandering their taxes on a genocide? How can you do that? Who is paying you to make those decisions? Palestine and Israel is the moral issue of our time. But beyond that, as we're seeing right now with the current U.S. attacks on Iran, supporting Israel on their attacks on Palestinians is a direct path to a wider war. And this empire has been bleeding working people in the country in endless wars. So, let's say Korea, Vietnam, Afghanistan, Iraq, and that's just to name a few, because I left off all the small countries that we have invaded and attacked. But it's the direct path to war. So we have 4 bases in Jordan, 4 in Israel. These are military bases, 7 in Kuwait, 3 in the United Arab Emirates, 1 in Qatar, 1 in Iraq, 2 in Bahrain, 3 in Oman. We spend $3.5 billion to support Israel, but we spent $33 billion since October 7th. And absolutely, that's not even talking about this year, which is going to be well over $50 billion. So we're talking about a huge amount of money that could be directed to the needs of the American people. So I don't think it's an outlier to grade people on how they stand on Palestine and Israel. Because as long as we keep arming Israel, we will be in this quagmire in the Middle East.
2: So, Felice, who is the information really for? Give me some examples of how you might use the information.
1: Sure. Well, first of all, it's for anybody who wants to use it because it's free. But, who do we think will use it? Community organizers, who we already have seen a little of that in the Hudson Valley. Writers and journalists. So, we've been trying to push it out a little bit to some bloggers. Voter education groups. And actually, I think political campaigns can use it for research. So I think anybody who would like to see some change but doesn't have the kind of time to do the research. But you might think this is a little nerdy, but I would love to do this. We have a tool on our website that just lets you see how you stack up compared to what your congressperson actually does. And I think this might be an eye-opener to some of my friends, for example, who love their current congressperson. Should Congress formally thank ICE agents for their immigration enforcement work? Yes or no, or you don't want to answer it. You can agree or not agree with my answers, but we'll see how I stack up here. Should Congress formally thank ICE agents for their immigration enforcement work? I say no. Should Congress cut Medicaid funding as part of a bigger budget and tax package in order to try to balance the budget? I'm going to say no, because just to be aware, the one big beautiful bill included $600 billion in Medicaid cuts. Should Congress require the withdrawal of U.S. forces from Iran? So, again, the War Powers Resolution. The answer is, for me, is yes. Should Congress impose sanctions against the International Criminal Court for issuing arrest warrants against Israeli leaders? Congress has voted on a bill that would do that, and I'm going to say no, they shouldn't. Should Congress roll back the Washington, D.C. police reform laws on the use of force? Again, that's something Congress is considering. No. Should Congress restore collective bargaining rights to federal workers that the executive orders have removed? Yes. Should Congress block California from setting its own vehicle emission standards, which are stricter than many states and the country? Yes, they should not. Should Congress ban transgender girls from competing in

0: school sports consistent with their gender identity? No, they shouldn't. Should doctors face criminal penalties if they don't provide life-sustaining care to infants born during attempted abortions? No, they should not do that. And should Congress permanently classify all fentanyl-related substance as drugs which have mandatory minimum prison sentences? And truthfully, I don't know the answer to that, so I'm skipping it. Should Congress override D.C.'s decision to allow non-citizens to vote in local elections? I don't think they should. And should Congress block the Consumer Financial Protection Board from regulating digital payment applications? And the answer for me is no. So let's see, then I can see the results and put my representative in, who is Pat Ryan. Pat Ryan and I were in agreement only 64% of the time. We agreed on 7 of the 11 issues. We didn't agree on immigration because he thanked ICE agents for their enforcement work. We didn't agree on sanctions on the criminal court because he wanted to impose sanctions on the criminal court. And he wanted to roll back the D.C. police reform, and he wanted to override their decisions to allow non-citizens to vote in local elections. So that's it. That's an example. I mean, when I look at it and I think, he really thanked ICE agents? What? Or he really voted for sanctions against the International Criminal Court, which upholds international law? Seriously? So that's a tool that lets everybody see how their congressperson stacks up in the party.
1: Well, one of the things you look at, if I were to look at it, was being money and politics. So let's assume I went on the website and I did just that. I measured my congressman by money and politics. How might I then use the information that I gleaned from doing that?
0: Okay. One of the things to do is just go and click on the money and politics tab, which will show you where his funding has come from. In addition to not being willing to sponsor much of the legislation that would make it clear where the money was coming from to fund campaigns, he has raised $4 million in outside spending, which is called dark money. He has 6 major corporate contributors. They haven't contributed huge amounts, but they have contributed. And I can also see that he has received over $400,000 from pro-Israel PACs, from AIPAC, the DMFI, the Joint Action for Political Affairs, and another sort of strange group that's used to hide AIPAC contributions, the Maryland Association for Concerned Citizens. So hammering his constituents talking to him about receiving this kind of funding and actually knowing what it is has been very important, because he has made part of his campaign statements that, you know, he doesn't get money from corporate PACs, or he doesn't take money from AIPAC or whatever. He hadn't said he didn't take money from AIPAC, that he doesn't take money from corporate PACs. We made this very public, you know, he's now had to reject it. So I think it's really very important. But I would actually rather take a different example, if you don't mind. Take a look at West Virginia. So here's this very poor state, very, very poor state. They have only got 2 representatives. Their representative has one of the worst records in Congress of voting for the things that we are talking about in terms of the things that her constituents need. In fact, you know, we know that more than half how many people are living in poverty in West Virginia, about 20%, a quarter of the children are living in poverty. 20% of the households receive welfare payments, and that's all of SNAP payments. That's all on our website. But she has hundreds of thousands of dollars in PAC contributions from the real estate builders, real estate investment, apartment action, apartment building people. The money that she has raised by PACs far exceeds the money that she has raised from anybody else. Why is this woman not representing her constituents? Because she's being paid not to.
2: Felice, how do you pull this data? How do you get it all together? Where does it come from?
0: Okay, well, I mean, there is tons of public data because going back to the, I don't know, even maybe before Watergate, Congress did pass a lot of laws that tried to encourage transparency and so forth. And many of them, the Supreme Court just gutted, like Citizens United gutted the law that limited campaign contributions. So, but they still have to be reported. But the problem is it's scattered everywhere. There's Government Track US, which looks at bills. There's the FEC filings. There's something called CapitalTrades.com that tracks what kinds of stock trading is going on. Congress people are required to file reports of paid travel scattered everywhere. The thing that we did in this website was just find ways to bring the feeds from all of those public filings into one place.
1: Felice, if you would repeat slowly again the name of the website and encourage people to use it, and then we thank you, because I'm afraid we are now out of time.
0: Well, okay. Thank you. I really appreciate the opportunity. The website is yourreprecord.org. So yourreprecord.org. And yes, please encourage people to use it. You can find out how to communicate with us on the website. Let us know what you find useful. Let us know if there's something that's missing. We would love to hear from you.
1: Well, Felice Gelman, we thank you so much for the work that you're doing and for joining us here today on Law and Disorder.
0: Thanks very much for having me. It's a really wonderful, you do wonderful work.
1: And I thank our listeners for joining us here today on Law and Disorder. And I urge you all to visit our website, lawanddisorder.org. There you'll learn ways to support the show and spread the message of the show, and we'll appreciate that as well.
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Welcome to Paradigms from WGRN-LP, the radio show and podcast that brings you inspired, inspiring people with visions of a viable future for life on Earth that includes humans. I am Baruch, host of Paradigms. Happy to be here with you once again, bringing you another really amazing creative person and their wonderful art. And as always, I have some comments to make before we meet my guest. Integrity. To be integrated. To have one face. To be true. These are characteristics that have long been valued. So what do we do when we encounter people who have no integrity, who are not true, who are not integrated, who are false? We're dealing with a lot of that in the world right now. We've got some power-mad people at the tops of governments and corporations. We are 8.5 billion humans strong, but being ruled by maybe a couple of thousand people whose minds are bent away from integrity. Look at the despots of today. Putin, MBS, Netanyahu, Trump, Orban, who's luckily been kicked out of office, Farage, who is currently in disgrace and hopefully stays that way, Kim Jong-un. No one has ever accused any of these people of being mentally well and decent. People with no integrity are calling the shots. Why do we allow it? Really? We don't have to. We have a choice. We can choose to withdraw all support, all energy from these people. Those who are doing their bidding could refuse. Everyone, stop cooking for them. Stop driving them. Stop protecting them. Stop lying for them. I don't see that happening anytime soon, which is disappointing. These people only get to do their terrible deeds because other people follow their orders. In a cult, people allow themselves to be conned into trusting someone else over their own perceptions and lived experience. When Trump or any of his minions say there are tens of thousands of people at a fair, when there are maybe 100 people, they are telling their followers to disbelieve their own senses. Believe what we tell you to believe. That is how cults work, and that's why people follow these terrible orders. We've got this demented traitor, Donald Trump, who really should be in prison for treason. He is the front man for a whole group of power-mad, cruel, profoundly mentally disturbed people. The desire to control others is a sign of mental illness. And when that desire to control becomes megalomania, becomes murderous, well, we end up with people like Putin and Netanyahu and Trump. I want to say something to anyone who lives in the U.S. who's never been outside the country. We in the U.S. are lied to and told that we have the best of everything, the best food, the best healthcare, the best technology, the best housing, etc., etc. It's a lie. We are lied to. If you travel to any other country in the world, you will find that the quality of the food is better, not full of chemicals, no GMOs, not mass-produced. What we're seeing from this mass-production centralized food supply paradigm is that it fosters disease. This is not a healthy way to structure a food supply, with mass production and shipping. In most of the rest of the world, food is more locally produced, which means it's fresher when it gets to the table, and many countries do not allow the poisons that are allowed in U.S. agriculture or poisonous food additives, which are common in the U.S. Healthcare in the U.S. There are great doctors and nurses and practitioners and clinics and hospitals. Mostly, that's if you have the money. There are free clinics, which are amazing, and thank goodness for them. What regular folks get for healthcare, though, is often less, because the healthcare workers working for the public at large are overworked. Imagine you're a doctor and you get 10 minutes to see each patient during your workday, and you're expected to see 40 people in one day. It's insane. It makes it impossible for anyone to get good healthcare. But that's the deal, and it's all because of money. It's because of some people's greed. Back in the 90s, the Clintons handed healthcare policy over to the insurance companies, and they created managed care and all these layers of middle management that jacked up the price of healthcare and lowered the quality. Obama tried to create an actual national socialized health plan that everyone would have access to. But as we know, the president of the United States answers to corporate interests, so he caved into the insurance companies and made the Affordable Care Act still a boondoggle that the insurance companies make a ton of money from. The CEOs of health insurance companies typically make more than 1,000 times what you or I make from our jobs, and they make that money by creating and enforcing policies that deny people health
healthcare. People suffer and die so these people can be rich. That is obscene. So it's important for folks in the U.S. to take a trip out of the country. Go to Canada, even though Canadians are justifiably pretty pissed at the U.S. right now. They're not pissed at Americans per se, but go to Canada, go to Europe, go to Mexico or Central America, Asia, Africa, Oceania, South America, go somewhere and see how people live, experience new things, and don't be fooled by the U.S. propaganda that tells you that everything in the U.S. is the best, because it isn't. Trump, his henchmen, and his accomplices in Congress are still trying to rig the November election. They're not going to let up. He's going to do everything he can to declare a national emergency and shut down the elections, because he knows that free and fair elections in November in the U.S. will result in his imprisonment. It is crucial that everyone be registered to vote, that you know where your voting place is, and that you go with friends to vote. ICE will be there to intimidate you, and it may be scary, but that's okay. We can do it. Be brave. This is a moment to stand up for integrity. All of our lives are relatively short. This is not about each of us getting what we want in our lifetime. We get some of it, and some of it we don't. But this is about the future. The United States must not be allowed to fall to fascism. In the last week, ICE has kidnapped 10,000 people and put them in concentration camps. Stephen Miller insists that the quota is 2,000 people a day to be picked up by the ICE terrorist Gestapo thugs in cities. What a monster. And he embraces his Nazism. He's right out there about it, just like Elon Musk with his Nazi salute at the Republican convention. Let's not forget that. These people worship Hitler. Make no mistake about it. That may sound crazy, and it is, but it's true. Come on, U.S. citizens, rise up, because if we don't, well, disaster. I go for walks every day, and I talk with people, and there's a pretty clear consensus among the folks I talk with that we are kind of going backwards right now as a world. All this fascism and violence and tribalism, all driven by the fear of death and greed, and all taking steps that bring death closer. Ironic and crazy. Trump's campaign against renewable energy, great example, literally an act of insanity. He wants to burn more coal and have more nuclear, when both of these are toxic and are driving the planet towards more death. The radiation from nuclear power is circulating around the planet as we sit here now. And have you noticed how much more common cancer has become in the last 50 years? And as for fossil fuels, well, any school child in a school that actually teaches understands that you can't have infinite growth in a finite system. And the evidence is in. Fossil fuels are heating the planet, the biosphere, and accelerating what might be a natural cycle of warming. We don't know. But we do know that fossil fuels are warming the planet. Every summer is fire season now. Look what's happening this week. Major fires. France, Canada, Spain, Portugal. 20 years ago, this wasn't happening. My wise friend Donna Reed said to me, "We went from revering the earth to revering money." And really, the bottom line is that this is all waves and particles of light moving through the cosmos at different vibrational rates. So we, with our ineffable minds, experience this existence. And consciousness? What is that? Political revolutions come and go, and it looks like more are on the way. I'm way more interested in revolution of consciousness. All right. We are going to meet my wonderful guest now and hear about his inspiration to make this amazing record.

0: Kevin Smeltzer, welcome to Paradigms.
1: Hello, how are you? Thanks. It's great to be here.
0: I'm really glad to talk with you. I've been listening to this record, Fabricated Worlds. You've kind of encapsulated so much of the human story in this opera.
1: Yeah. By accident. No.
0: It's a really powerful piece of work, and it's your first record. So I'm filled with questions and curiosity. Well, first, I just would like to know a bit about you as a person, sort of what's your story? How did you grow up and how did you discover music? What's your deal?
1: I have kind of an odd story.
0: Oh, good. Those are my favorite.
1: Those are the best ones. When it comes to music, just in the fact that I grew up in a household where, you know, there really wasn't a lot of music. So I don't know where the spark came from. I don't know. I couldn't tell you that. Like, I have early memories when I was a kid. We had an old, I don't know what it was. It was an organ with just a small number of keys. I don't know if it was a gift from like my grandmother. None of my family played music, but we had like this little organ. I guess it was a plug-in thing. And I could just remember kind of, I would hear melodies and I would go over to the organ and I would try to figure out how to play them on these white and black keys that I saw. I had no idea what any of it meant, but I just remember music has been in my head ever since then. And a little later, I think I know there was, as part of our education system, I was lucky enough to be able to start playing an instrument, because when I was like maybe around 12 years old or something like that, we got to choose our instrument and we'd have weekly, I don't even remember actually if it was weekly classes or daily classes, but we'd get to play an instrument in school. And so it was like a big, every kid would rather be having fun in school than doing, you know, lessons. So that was a big thing for us. So I remember, they had all the instruments there we could choose. And I was going around trying to make sounds. Like, I thought the saxophone looked cool and I blew some air into it and no sound came out. And so I was like, oh, that's probably not the one for me. And then I tried the trumpet, I remember, and like my lips just wouldn't fit in the mouthpiece. And again, just be able to blow air through it. So I thought, no, I don't want it to be that hard. But then I picked up the trombone and immediately I was able to make a nice sound with it. And it just clicked for some reason. It also had that little slide on it, which was quite... I was a class clown too. So, I mean, it was perfect for my personality too. So from there, I think started my being a little bit more serious about music, and I practiced quite a lot and I got good enough to be able to play with symphony orchestra and that kind of thing. And so I never had a teacher, which was like, I was always kind of like self-taught, which is, I think, another odd thing too, is like, I read a lot of brass pedagogy books. So I just try to figure it out from what was written on the page, but I never had that actual human interaction to be like, oh no, you do this or you're doing this wrong or whatever. So it was a long and arduous process, but you know, I locked myself in a room and I kind of just loved every minute of it. So yeah.
0: You're intrinsically motivated.
1: There's something about music to me that's always just, I don't know, it's just been calling to me, you know, like it was something that I love doing, and especially singing. Trombone was one thing, but I skipped over when I was younger. There was some experiences around singing that really lit me up and really, you know, I felt something that I didn't feel anywhere else. So
0: I'm talking with Kevin Smeltzer about his album Fabricated Worlds. Let's hear the first track right now. It's called Unsurvivable. This is Paradigms from WGRN LP.

0: Unsurvivable. Kevin Smeltzer from his album Fabricated Worlds. We're going to hear a bunch more of this record, but here's the next part of my conversation with Kevin Smeltzer. Fabricated Worlds. Tell me about this record. I mean, did you hear the music in your head? Where did it come from? You said you're not sure. Okay, fair enough. But tell me about this project and what it means to you, because it's a really extensive piece of work.
1: Yeah. It was too much for the first record.
0: Are you in recovery from
1: I'm
0: making this album?
1: I'm still in recovery, for sure, yeah. I've gone cold turkey on the album. I don't want to have anything to do with it, but, you know, I'll talk to people about it. But that's about it, yeah. So where did it come from? I don't know. I'm going to say that a lot, but I guess at one point, there was two things, and I don't know where they came from, but there was just the realization that I was going to die soonish. You know, that's always a fact, right? But sometimes we don't face it. But I think for some reason, I was just beginning to accept that kind of in my own life, which was very much needed. But the other thing, which is on the other end of the spectrum, was just the fact that a brand new studio had opened in my city. So one's like, whoa, kind of internal, and one's very external. And so I live in a city of about 120,000 people. So we have pretty much everything that you could ask for. And we have a lot of nature. You know, I can walk outside my house and be in the forest in like 5 minutes or whatever. So it's a good mix of modern living and also nature. But something like having a nice world-class recording studio, that's something you don't see every day here. And so the fellow that ended up producing my record built this amazing studio, and it was a Herculean effort, and I'm so grateful for him. And so when I saw it had opened, it was just kind of like, it was at that right time where I realized, I've been dreaming about making music my whole life. And, you know, I studied jazz music, and I made an attempt when I was younger, and, you know, fast forward to a life of having a full-time job, and it's like something was just telling me, no, you have to do it now, otherwise you might not get another chance. So,
0: well, and that as a motivator also obviously shows up as a theme on the record, you know, and your tagline, which actually Hank Williams said it too, no one gets out of here alive, yeah. You know, and so you're confronting one of the quintessential, most foundational human things, which is how finite our lives are, and yeah. the mystery of what came before and what comes after, and what do we do while we're here?
1: Yeah, it definitely showed up in the album, and it's funny because I've had a health problem. That was the other thing I kind of skipped over. I have had health problems for, it started around when I was 40 years old, and I had like a really, like I fell off the edge of a cliff in terms of my health. Like there was a point where I couldn't even walk up the stairs. Like I don't know what happened, but my body was just saying, that's it. And so luckily, that was another thing, like, that's really brought this into focus. And funnily enough, like I, at that point, I really realized I had a real deep fear of death. I'm sure it's hanging around for everybody, but for me, it became like really front and center. So that was something that I guess ended up being a theme on the album. Yeah, it's funny how it works, because when I went to make the album, that fear wasn't really there. It hasn't been there for a while now, but I guess it's all, you know, finding ways to express itself and like work itself out and whatever's going on. So yeah.
0: It's a really wonderful and interesting and creative way to address part of your own existence, is to take that, even when once you were recording it, you weren't thinking about that, but in the actual songs, you know, there's all this stuff. So that's a way for you to process what you're experiencing. And I say that, it's obvious, and I say that so listeners can, they can do it too. We all can creatively process what we're experiencing and need to.
1: Yes. There needs to be some way to make that happen if we're stuck. And for everyone, I know it's different for everyone. But no, it's funny because I consciously knew that I was trying to make songs about my experience. Like that's the only way that I know how to write songs. Like so past relationships, which, you know, I'm good at failed relationships. I'm an expert at that. So that's a recurring theme that showed up. And
0: you're in good company.
1: Exactly. So yeah, it was all just drawn on past experience, but I didn't realize until after the album was finished, the kind of the through line of that kind of death theme. I don't want to sound too heavy. It's not really, but it's more of affirming life and like recognizing that we only have a limited time, right? Yeah, you know, I was kind of aware of it in some of the songs, but then when I actually sat back and listened to it, I was like, oh, I see what was going on here. Yeah.
0: You ever see the movie Harold and Maude?
1: Yes, yeah, yeah.
0: So this is a movie that I think it's one of the greatest films ever made. Mm-hmm, mm-hmm. And it's about a very elderly person, and part of what happens is end of life stuff. And it's the yes. most life affirming thing I've ever seen. It's yes. beautiful. You know, I mean, the opening credits come on and I'm already crying because I know it's coming. So your record has that same quality of here is this very visceral, poignant set of stories that all line up and just are like, here we are, humans. What are we doing? What are you doing? How are we doing? And where do we end up?
1: Oh, yeah, I appreciate you saying that. Yeah. For me, I don't see it as such a grand thing because it's my music and I'm,
0: of course,
1: like so critical of it. But I mean, yeah, that's amazing to hear that. Yeah. I mean, I kind of get a sense that there's that arc through there. But yeah, thank you for saying that. Yeah.
0: We'll be back with more of my conversation with Kevin Smeltzer. Here's some more music, though, from Fabricated Worlds. We're going to start out with a song called Let's Be Free.

0: That's Kevin Smeltzer from his new album, Fabricated Worlds, with a Do It Right. And we started out with Let's Be Free. All right, here's the next part of my conversation with Kevin Smeltzer. You're listening to Paradigms from WGRNLP. The sonic quality of this record, it's very lush. There's a lot of layers. There's a lot of sounds coming together.
1: Yes.
0: And it's very comforting. It kind of goes back to some sort of 70s and 80s music. Like, there's a little hint of disco in there. There's definitely rock, you know, there's definitely Wall of Sound, you know, there's a whole lot of musical information going back decades into this modern form.
1: Yeah.
0: And you've brought them together. And I think that's interesting. And I'm also thinking, wow, how did you do that? Like, was it by accident?
1: That was as intentional as I can be, because I wanted, part of the album was me paying homage to artists from the 80s and the 70s that I absolutely love, you know, the Beatles and Michael Jackson and George Michael and Frank Sinatra even, and Harry Connick Jr. And I mean, I could go on and on and on, but those are my like musical icons, and Chet Baker. And so part of it for me was I needed to kind of embody those styles, and I felt like as an artist, you know, I had to embody those styles in order to move forward, because I get so stuck in music. I'm one of those people, I don't know if you're like this or not, but like I will discover an artist and I'll just end up listening to them over and over and over, and I won't be able to move on to the next thing until it's like, oh, I've had my fill of this, and then I'll discover the next thing.
0: Yeah, you know? It can like take Daft months. Punk.
1: Yeah. Like Daft Punk, and then I'll only listen to Daft Punk for months, and I'll listen. That's always the way it's been for me. And so I find, and Daft Punk's another huge influence on me, but I find I get so stuck in that. And so I felt like, being my first album, I really just wanted to tackle that head on and be like, okay, I'm going to like lean into this stuff as much as possible, because I don't want the next album to be like that at all. I want it to be something different. So I'm glad that you noticed that about that. Yeah. And the Wall of Sound, yeah, that was all. I work with the producer, who's an amazing, amazing musician and writer and producer. And so that's his thing, is a lot of doing a lot of that Wall of Sound stuff. And so I kind of wrote all the songs, and then we'd bring them into the studio, and we'd be like, okay, what is this one going to sound like? What's this one going to sound like? One of the fun things was like going through and like picking out all the different sounds that we were going to use for that particular track, and give each one its own kind of identity. It was really enjoyable.
0: It's really cool. You know, I was always one of those, I hate disco people. And now, now I feel nostalgic about it.
1: Yeah. I was such a snob too, because like I said, I started with the trombone and I was playing classical music. And I was like, classical music is the only music. Get this rock out of here. That's for people who are not good musicians. And then, what do you know? I've discovered jazz. It always seemed to be through like a crossover too. Like one of my classical heroes was Wynton Marsalis. I don't know if you
0: heard Wynton Marsalis. Oh my God. I've seen him perform live. He's amazing. Yeah.
1: Him playing classical trumpet is like, it's indescribable, or I don't even know if that's a word, indescribable, whatever the word is. Like, it's definitely indescribable. I don't know how a human being can do that. And it's just like, blows me away, just the precision. And like, there's so many things in every genre that you can take away that are just so beautiful. But then through Wynton Marsalis, I realized that he also played jazz music, and it was like, holy, this stuff is awesome. And like, this is even better than classical music, because the people have to be able to like make it up on the spot. And they're like, oh my God, and there's so much emotion in it. And so that's the way it went for me. And then I got into Harry Connick Jr. And then he obviously crossed over into like more of the pop genre. And then I got into the Beatles. Yeah. Like, then when I was studying jazz music, it was like, no, jazz music is the best music and everything else is crap. Even classical music is boring now. And so I'm crazy. I go through stuff like that. But I finally, now I think I can get to a point where like I can appreciate all music, mostly. Maybe not all music, but you know, like, mostly all music. There's still some that I don't care to listen to, but yeah.
0: I'm going to tell you a short Wynton Marsalis story. It was it was the 80s, I believe. Maybe it was early 90s. My mom was going to NIH in Bethesda to have cataract surgery. I was living in Vermont, so I flew down to Washington to be with her for that. And I had time on my hands, and so I checked out Who's at Blues Alley tonight on M Street. I think it's M Street in Georgetown. And it's Wynton Marsalis. So I got tickets. And I don't know if you know Blues Alley, but it's a tiny, tiny venue. So who shows up? but Branford and their dad.
1: Oh my God.
0: And they're all playing together. And
1: wow.
0: Blew me away. So
1: he just stumbled onto like, oh my God.
0: And that's there were
1: like,
0: tickets.
1: Yeah.
0: What's up with this?
1: Yeah.
0: So
1: wow. I mean, that's the problem. Jazz music is not too popular. Maybe it's getting more popular now, but there was a time there where it was just like forgotten. So,
0: well, you know, an Episcopal minister said to me once that as people get old, they all become Buddhists. Yeah. And I have translated that to as musicians get old, they all become jazz players. Not everyone, but a lot of people end up finding that jazz is a home where they can really express themselves.
1: Yeah, I'm going to say something here I probably shouldn't say, but for me, like, I don't know what it is. I have like scar tissue around jazz music. Now when I listen to it, it sounds pretentious to me. And that's like, I don't know if I feel cringe saying that, but I have to be honest. It's just like, there's something about it. Like, it is so beautiful and it is so mathematical and stuff like that. But I guess that same personality that I have hasn't gone away, because now it's like, I really appreciate the simple like rock music and pop music because it's so emotional. And even if the people aren't, you know, able to play these crazy, you know, flat 13th notes, like they just put their whole soul into it. And so it's like, I don't know, there's something beautiful about that, but maybe I'll get over it.
0: Well, from what you've told me, I'm guessing that in about 2 years, you're going to think everything sucks with jazz.
1: Exactly. I just have to wait like a couple of years and it'll be totally different. So, yeah.
0: That's just okay. At the moment. Listen to some weather report.
1: Listening to some more recent jazz artists, and I actually had one of them on your program that I really love, Katie Bull. Like, I just listened to that episode, and it's like,
0: is she amazing?
1: Like the music is so amazing, and I get that, and I enjoy it. But then I listen to it, and all I can hear is John Coltrane, Love Supreme. That's all I can hear in it. And I'm like, no, why am I, that's all I'm hearing. I don't know. It's like, stop it.
0: Well, and the fact that you have that in your mind, in your head, I mean, that's a brain worm of its own.
1: Exactly. That's probably just because it is such a brain worm. Yeah. I love that. I love that music.
0: We'll be back with the final part of this conversation after we hear a couple more tracks from Fabricated Worlds, Kevin Smeltzer's new album. This one's called Something to Save.

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1: And if you put it on repeat, it would, at a certain point, it doesn't matter where it starts and where it ends, because each of these songs is really some piece of human story. And so I'm curious, firstly, what comes first for you, the words or the music? And secondly, I'm curious about the writing of the words themselves.
2: For me, it's neither. And I'm not doing that to sound cute or anything like that. But when I write music, I really have in mind, let's say, an emotion or set a scene, or I want to express something, like a feeling or something, right? And then I find from that, I will be able to, because every chord and every combination of chords and every movement, really, movement between the chords expresses, it's really, really fascinating still to me, but every movement between different chords evokes some kind of emotion. I don't know what that is, but it's so cool. Like, oh, this sounds happier, this sounds sad, or this sounds whatever. It's really quite fascinating. So for me, it was really, well, I already said it's, I was trying to capture experiences that I had, whether it was a moment in a relationship or some moment in time, just trying to capture and bring that into focus, right? So that's where it starts. And then I'll be like, oh, how do I capture that? I'll try some different chords and like, no, that's not what I want. I'll just noodle around. So yeah, that's what it's like for me.
1: You just said something really quite profound, actually.
2: I don't believe you.
1: It's about the changes.
2: Right, yeah.
1: Like, I know when I listen to music and I know when I play music, it's the chord changes that get me. Going from this to this feels, that's so satisfying.
2: Yeah.
1: Or going from this to this, you know, it then has to go over here, or you'll be left with a sense of non-resolution.
2: Yes.
1: And that is both absolutely a true thing about music, but it's also a very powerful metaphor for how we experience life. Life is a set of changes, you know, and, you know, many people have said many, many times, transition is the thing that's hardest for us humans. So here we are in a state of constant change, which is difficult, and which is what provides us with gratification and satisfaction and growth.
2: Yeah.
1: And that is not a paradox.
2: Mm-hmm. No, it's not. Yeah. Yeah, exactly. Yeah. It's amazing how, I find that quite humorous, actually, that that like you said, literally what life is somehow becomes the most challenging thing for us. But that's the way it goes, you know, that's what it is.
1: It is. And I don't know about you, but I have to do my radical acceptance of the world every day. It's not a one-shot deal.
2: Yeah, it's an ongoing thing for sure. Yeah.
1: This record obviously is a big studio record, and there are lots of players, and it probably was a very involved process of recording and mixing and mastering. Do you take this out? Do you perform any of this out where people can see you and hear you live?
2: No, I don't. And that's one of the reasons why, because it's just such a big event, and I don't even know how I would do it. And so I'm not at the stage in my career, if I even have one, to do that. It's like, how would I do this? I don't know. Like, we had just so many different instruments and sounds, and I don't know. I'm working on another album right now, which is more of just like a band. I can throw together like four people, and then we'd be able to just go and do this stuff, you know? So that's kind of what I have on my mind now. But this one, I don't know if it's ever going to be a live thing. It's like I said, it's a very much a studio album. It was,
1: And that's awesome. You know, I mean, live music is amazing.
2: It is.
1: You can do things in the studio, obviously, to create a soundscape that you can't do live.
2: Yeah.
1: You also have the opportunity to correct things if you want.
2: Yes.
1: I think that that's very cool. This is a piece of work that really exists on its own in the universe.
2: I think so, yes. Yeah, it would be hard to do live. I agree, yeah. People have asked me. Some people have asked me, but I think this one would be really pushing my capabilities and just the capabilities of what I can, the show that I can put on in all different aspects. So,
1: So I have one more question for you, which is, what do you want people to take away after they listen to this, if you even have a want?
2: That's a great question. And I think I had some difficult times in my life, and music was one of those things that really carried me through. I think if it wasn't for music, I don't know where I would be. And it really helped me to kind of process feelings. And if I had like one mega goal that I can't

0: you know, it's not under my control, but one thing that would be like the most utmost thing to happen would be if this music, if someone can listen to it and it can have that effect on them that it had on me and just help them. You know, it doesn't matter to me what that is, like what that looks like, or, you know, just help them to experience whatever they're already experiencing, maybe at a deeper level, or just to come to terms with something, or just to be, just to feel joy, or whatever it is. You know, that's really what I aspire to. I don't really aspire to it because I know it's completely out of my control, but that would be like just amazing. Mm-hmm.
1: It's a gift that you're giving us. Thank you.
0: Yeah.
1: You know,
0: it really is. It's also selfish too. It's a selfish gift. Yeah. Gift I was giving myself. That's why I say, like, what I know for sure is that it's done. And so I can take that reward. Like that's already done. Right. But the reward of whether it lands with other people, that's outside of my control, but it would be wonderful if this music has an effect on people in a loving and positive way. Huh?
1: I hope you get lots of positive feedback, because I think you would be nourished by it.
0: Mm-hmm. Definitely.
1: So that's my wish for you.
0: Thank you. Thank you. Yes.
1: Thank you for talking with me and for sharing and being so completely honest and real, and really appreciate you.
0: Thank you for talking with me. I would love to talk to you again sometime for sure.
1: When the next record comes out.
0: Yeah, exactly.
1: It's a deal.
0: Okay, perfect. It was a real pleasure meeting you. Thank you.
1: Kevin Smeltzer, really enjoyed our conversation so much. And really, the record, Fabricated Worlds, it's quite a piece of work. Really something to be proud of and for people to enjoy. Thank you so much for talking with me and making this music. And I am looking forward to the next album. Folks, you can learn more and hear more of Kevin's music at kevinsmeltzer.com, KevinSmeltzer.com. Check him out. Thank you, Kevin. Folks, I hope you'll also visit the Paradigms website at paradigms.life, where this episode and all the others going back to 2009 are archived and available for listening. I've also got some Paradigms baseball caps to give away. If you'd like one, just send me an email, baruch@paradigms.life. Put cap in the subject line, and in the body of the email, include your mailing address and where you listen to Paradigms, and I'll send you a baseball cap. All right. We are going to close out the show with the final track from Kevin Smeltzer's album, Fabricated Worlds. It's called Alone. And let's let the word for the week be integrity. Let's notice our own. And if there are places where your integrity is lacking, you can fix it and notice with other people. Notice with public figures or friends or family. It's not to shame anyone. It's about course correction. If you're out of integrity, you can fix it. All right. Baruch signing off for this episode of Paradigms. We'll be back next time with more inspired, inspiring people. Until then, let's focus on integrity and be well.

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The Green Renaissance.

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1: Hi, everybody. Welcome to the Country Jamboree for the week of... that's not the week. The week of the 19th to the... well, the 19th to the 2020... well, something like that. 19th, 2026 on the Global Voice. A week later at the other station. This is a show where we play old country music from the 40s, 50s, 60s, and 70s. It's something we haven't done in a while. We're going to do the decades. So this week we'll play all the charted country hits, at least for an hour, that were out in the 40s, like that one from 1948 by Gene Autry, who had become very popular, not just in the movie, but in singing. I mean, Roy Rogers probably made a lot of money making movies at that time. Anyway, and then next week we'll do the 50s, which is my favorite decade of country. Then we'll do 60s and 70s. So each week a different decade. So get a chance to hear what music sounds like through the decade. This is the Country Jamboree. Sorry for last week, no new show. And I will give this again, and I may do this from time to time. I have other things to do, and this is... I love to do, but I went on vacation, as I probably mentioned 2 weeks ago, and to make up for that, I had to work 3 days more. So the vacation was nice, but I lost 3 days of work, so I'm usually here from Monday to Friday, and Monday and Tuesday, my days off. And I stay with my sweetie until then, sometimes Monday evening. But since I work on Tuesday and that she's closer to work, I go to work on that day. So I don't even get the whole Tuesday off. So with all these other things I'm doing, I don't, you know, get to do these as quick as I can. And what happened, sort of what we call a heat wave here. Many of people will probably be laughing about that. But that's what we're having. So, we have no jingles, so I'll try to tell you what years each song came out. And we'd like to welcome you to the Country Jamboree. And if I sound tired, I am. But I will play the music for you. So, I won't talk too much, but hear the music that was out and played on the radio in the 40s as they started the country charts, which started in 1944. R&B chart started in 42, but country started in 44. I thought it would have been the other way around. So that was 48. So we only have 6 years of country music. Yeah, 6 years of country music and that 400 and something songs. So there weren't a lot of songs. Country music was being played, but there's no real country radio station other than probably local farming stations and stuff that play country music. And country music kind of got commercial by this time. So I think Billboard said we better go. Might as well make charts for it. So that's what they did. Let's get started, and I'll talk more in the next set after this first set on how to write me, and let me know what you think of this idea. We do this every once in a while. I don't think we've done it for quite a while. So I thought I'd start. I was going to start with a regular show, but I said, you know, I want to do something different again. So here's the songs from the 40s, the country chart. Here on the Country Jamboree.

a job for him out in California, raking up gold, playing fiddle in the Follies. Now he'll be lucky if he finds a place to

Yeah, I apologize for that first one. Let me explain. We haven't played these in a long time, and to be honest, I started collecting these in the early 2000s from various collectors and stuff, and never really checked them as well as I'd like to. It was just fun to have them before I started doing internet radio. Anyway, Dale O'Dell and his version of Old Dear Okie. It says, "Oh dear, okay," on this one, so I'm not sure which one is correct. And that was from 1948, and that was part of a Warren record, I think. That had a lot of dropouts. I don't know if that was a tape or what. And then Jimmy Weekly, and I Wish I Had a Nickel. I heard that by Hank Williams on a old box set called the Immortal Hank Williams Japanese import back in the 70s, late 70s, early 90s. Well, I got it in the early 90s, but I heard it in the late 70s. That one, by the way, from 1949. And then we had Jack Rivers and his version of Old Okie, which is probably the same year as the other one. Let me see if I'm right. I'm pretty sure it is. And that was from 1948 also. That one got as high as number 74. The first one, I'm not going to play every version of Okie. It gets too old. And Okie. First one got as high as 73. So the bad one got the better, got higher than the better copy. I just ended up that way. And then flipping around, Floyd Tillman, who was very popular about this time in the late 40s, and that was from 1949. I don't know if we're going to get a lot of late 40s, but we'll get as many a variety as we can. Tony O'Kentay had to write me, and email is the best way to reach me. And it helps if you write me, because then I can think of what to play. So for the All 50 show, if you can think of a 50 country song that charted, I'll play it. So it'll give you a chance to do that. Unfortunately, other stations will get this show late. So I don't know if we can do that, but I'll save them for future shows. So if you don't hear it on the show, I will save the request for the future shows and, you know, something like that. Anyway, here's how to write me. It's only email. It's 50s. That's five. No, wrong one. Oh, boy, I did it again. CJ@MikeSmith.com. That's CJ, that stands for Country Jamboree, at MikeSmith.com. That's M-I-K-E with an S, Mike with an S, M-E-S-S like a mess, like Messi that was in the World Cup. No, not him. CJ@MikeSmith.com. So that's the best way to reach me, and it would be great to hear from you and tell me what you think. So let's continue on with some more of this great music. Here's Rosalie Allen, I believe the first female country artist to have a hit. And I Wanna Be a Cowboy Sweetheart.

I just got your note, Hirohito. 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I don't have a Berlin post office. In fact,

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So if I should suffer reverses, and frankly I look for the worst, I'll hike to my fort in the mountains if Himmler don't bump me off first. There once was a time when I figured that I might hide out in Japan, but recently I have concluded I'm much better off where I am. You're just like that guy Mussolini. 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Why don't you review your great Navy? 'Twill boost your morale, I am sure. 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

0: Yeah, with tears in my eyes. That's a pretty good version. You know, these songs I heard by Hank Williams. I guess they must have put them on radio or something. Anyway, I had Rosalie Allen, but I believe 1946, and I Want to Be a Cowboy Sweetheart. Lloyd Hogsed, H-O-G-S-E-D, but 1948 on the Capitol label. And Cocaine Blues, I found that interesting. I heard Johnny Cash do that years ago. And I remember there was another version, and we found it and played it. Carson Robinson, Hitler's Letter to Hirashi. Hirashi. So that's from, I'm sure that was a big hit. Let me see what year that was at. That was from, Carlton Robinson. That was from 1945, of course. Number 42 in the chart, so it was pretty popular. And then we started out with Wesley Tettle. It was Tears in My Eyes. And that was from, let's see what year that was from. That was from 1945 also. We're going to play a tribute, Three in a Row by Pee Wee King. Very early recordings of his as he started to get popular. One became a hit by somebody else 2 years after this one was out. We're going to do a three-song tribute to Tennessee, courtesy of Pee Wee King. And the last one you'll know, but you may never heard his version. So we'll do that after this. But before we do that, we're going to play word from your local station. And remember, they're asking to give money, help them out. They need it with the big budget cuts and inflation and stuff. If it's not easy to do it. Don't sacrifice your living to do it. But if you feel you can afford it and you feel it would help them and you, because you don't do it to help them, you do it to help both you and them, because they help you get, they help get the program you want to hear, and you give because you like hearing it and it helps you feel better, we hope. That's what I hope for. Anyway, we'll do that after this word from your local station. 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
1: Timothy Tier. That was from, let's see, Pen 49 also. Seems to be a year of a Tennessee song. I got to type 109, so, or 102, I should say. And then the Tennessee Waltz, which I believe was 48. Took 2 years for Patti Page to make it a big, gigantic hit. So I'm sure Pee Wee King or Stewart, whatever his name is, I forget his last name, got good royalty for that. Yep. 1948. Got his height number 12. Webb Stewart, I believe his name was. Yeah, Webb Stewart. Red Stewart, R-E-D-D. And Solon Powell, Al Dexter, and hope he doesn't have a frog in his throat like I do. And that was for 1944. Got his height number one, so some of the highest charted songs we've played so far. Anyway, there weren't very many songs weekly charts. I mean, as there were, they didn't have much change in them from what I could tell. Anyway, let's continue on. Try to finish the show with these one. And we'll end it with, I won't have to give you the years for this one. Nude Only Blonde by Red Foley, Elton Britt, Someday, and then Cigarettes, Whiskey and Wild Wild Women by Sons of the Pioneers, a little bit of Mercy, Marble, and Chalk by Stubby and the Buccaneers. So we'll see you all next week with the 50s. Enjoy.

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Well, good afternoon and welcome to this week's edition of the Road Less Traveled Show. My name is Erin. I'm here until 3 p.m. this afternoon. We're taking a look at our current conditions and forecast from the National Weather Service. It's a wet one. We've got a rainy day out there, light rain falling in Bellows Falls right now where I am. 69 degrees, relative humidity 81%, light winds. Be aware that there is a flood watch in effect for our part of the region on the Vermont side in Windham County, right down into North Adams and all the way over to the Capital Region. With the wet weather of yesterday and today, that flood watch will be in effect until 8 p.m. this evening, they're saying. For tonight, we will see showers and possibly a thunderstorm stick around. Low temp of 57 degrees tonight overnight. For tomorrow, looks like it might be the change day. We'll see showers and possibly a thunderstorm in the morning and throughout the afternoon. High of 72, chance of precipitation tomorrow 80%. That system will move out of our region sometime Thursday night, tomorrow night. And then on Friday, we'll have mostly sunny skies returning with a high of a very pleasant 81 degrees. Saturday, partly sunny, high of 84. Sunday, partly sunny, high of 82. So not too bad looking all the way out to the weekend. I hope you're having a good week and maybe getting a break from some of the hot summery weather with this cooler rainy weather that we've got right now, giving the crops and all of our fruit trees and all of our waterways some much needed precipitation. Things have been kind of dry around here and in most of the country. Yikes, I was just reading about the drought that the state of Colorado is going through and much of the Southwest and the mountain region of the country has been in quite a drought this summer. So definitely tough weather globally, regionally, internationally between the wildfires. So hopefully it stays manageable around our region. 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They're there the week before us and possibly with one more matinee show after us. 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
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Again, we hope to see you on Saturday, August 22nd for Woolstock. Well, it's a little bit of everything on the show today. Got some brand new music for you, like this one from Courtney Barnett and Katie Crutchfield. She performs as Waxahachie, and from Courtney and Waxahachie off of their record they made together, Creature of Habit. This one is called Sight Unseen.

0: That's Charlie Daniels Band with High Lonesome. And before that, something from an artist who kind of made a splash, a band, I guess. They were the Innocence Mission, came on the scene in the late 90s, put out a terrific album called Birds of My Neighborhood, and then poof, disappeared. So we heard Lakes of Canada from the Innocence Mission, which was really the project of Karen Paris and her husband Don Paris. And she kind of wasn't really interested in pursuing a music career, but has kept busy writing music, apparently, in their attic studio at their home in Pennsylvania, and is allegedly getting ready to put out some new music. So I'm going to stay tuned to that one. I was always a fan of the Innocence Mission. Well, before Lakes of Canada, we heard some brand new music from Courtney Barnett, Getting Help from Waxahachie on that one, from Courtney Barnett's record this year, her new record, Creature of Habit. We heard Sight Unseen. We're listening to Black Sheep Radio, WOOL, Erin here with you on the Road Less Traveled show. We've got some more new music for you, changing it up a little bit. This is some rock music from Florence Shaw and her band Dry Cleaning.
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That's music from Adrian Linker and Buck Meek. They are Big Thief with Cattails. That was Cattails from Big Thief. And before that, wonderful song from Sarah Darling called Pretender, title track from her record there in 2022. And we started that off with some brand new music from a band that I love so much, Dry Cleaning, off of their record, Secret Love. Their new record, we heard Joy from Dry Cleaning. Well, you're listening to Black Sheep Radio, WOOL, Erin here with you. Thanks so much for tuning in on this rainy Wednesday afternoon. And if you're looking for something indoors to do tonight, maybe check out the Bellows Falls Opera House on the big screen tonight for Classic Film Wednesday. It's the 1984 animated post-apocalyptic fantasy film, Nausicaä, Valley of the Wind. A beautiful, beautiful movie. It tells the story of Nausicaä, the pacifist teenage princess of the Valley of the Wind, who becomes embroiled in a struggle with Tolmekia, an empire that attempts to use an ancient weapon to eradicate a jungle populated by oversized mutant insects. I know it sounds kind of crazy, but it's a beautiful movie, a story that you will so get into whether you think you're an anime film or not. It's really an amazing piece of art. That's tonight at the Bellows Falls Opera House for Classic Film Wednesday. It's Nausicaä, Valley of the Wind. Showtime, as always, 7 p.m. As always, all seats are $6. The sponsor for tonight's film is Village Square Booksellers. Runtime is 1 hour and 57 minutes. Here's Richard and Linda Thompson.

That's the weather station with Atlantic from 2021's Ignorance Record. And before that, Richard and Linda Thompson with the title track of I Want to See the Bright Lights Tonight. Well, you're listening to Black Sheep Radio WOOL. Aaron here with you. And something coming up in a little bit before we take our top of the hour break. We're going to play a few songs that are arguably the first rock and roll songs of all time. So this is a thing that's always debated among musicologists. And if you listen to this station, chances are you're probably a music lover and you might even have some of your own opinions about this. But what do you think is the first rock and roll song? So quite often it's attributed to Bill Haley and the Comets, of course, with Rock Around the Clock, which was 1954 or 55. I forget if it was 54 or 55, but that's certainly a candidate, and it's got the word rock in the title, right? But there are a couple of other good contenders, and I'm going to put a couple on before too long. Not this set, but probably a little bit closer to the 2 o'clock hour. But maybe you've got thoughts about the first rock and roll song and an opinion. You can give me your thoughts. 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

That's music from Cake with Mexico off of 1998's Prolonging the Magic. And before that, Aoife O'Donovan and Madison Cunningham with Passengers. Well, I did get one suggestion from listeners for an early rock and roll tune that is not Rock Around the Clock. And we're going to put a few of these on and tell me what you think. Do you think that these are maybe rock and roll tunes that deserve to be classified or considered as the first rock and roll song ever? Well, we'll start it off with one from Sister Rosetta Tharpe, and this is Strange Things Happening Every Day from 1951.

church people say they are in this holy way.

0: All right. Well, there you go. Three songs that are arguably the godparents of everything that came after. When you think about it, the music we play on this show, mostly on this station, it's all kind of descended from early rock and roll music. So we just heard Jackie Brenston with Rocket 88 there. I think Ike Turner was a member of that band, but that was 1951. 1951 kind of seems like a year where some of that stuff kind of crystallized. Fats Domino was kind of in the mix there with the Fat Man around that time. And we also heard Les Paul and Mary Ford. Les Paul, of course, rocking that electric guitar there with How High the Moon, also from 1951. So between, let's see, Sister Rosetta Tharpe with Strange Things Happening Every Day, How High the Moon, Rocket 88, I would think those three songs there. And thanks for that reminder there about Rocket 88 to that caller. Appreciate that one. There you go. Well, we're going to take our top of the hour break. Stick around for more music here coming up in hour two of the Road Less Traveled show.
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Welcome to hour two of this week's Road Less Traveled show. My name is Erin. I'm here for another hour until 3 o'clock today. Looking at our current conditions and forecast from our friends at the National Weather Service, right now at Springfield Harkness Airport, we've got light rain, 67 degrees out there, light winds, but with some gust rolling through now up to 22 miles an hour. You should be aware that there is a flood watch in effect for Windham County and pretty much all areas south and west of here, well down into North Adams and all the way west over to the Albany Capital Region. A flood watch is in effect. For the rest of this afternoon and this evening, we will have showers and possibly a thunderstorm. We've already hit our high for the day. For tonight, more rain. Low will get down to about 57 degrees. For tomorrow, showers and possibly a thunderstorm throughout the day tomorrow. Probability of precipitation for Thursday is 80%. And does look like this system will start to move out of our region sometime tomorrow night, where we'll see cloudy skies tomorrow night with a low of 58. Friday, mostly sunny, high of 81. Saturday, partly sunny, high of 84. Kind of the same for Sunday as well. So it looks like we've got another day or so of the rainy, wet stuff before we get back to some very pleasant, summery, sunny skies on Friday and the weekend. Well, thanks to the folks checking in on email today at feedback@blacksheepradio.org and on wooltrlt@gmail.com and also on the studio line 802-463-9665. So, got a couple of emails there about some of those early rock and roll songs. That was kind of a cool discussion there. Let me know what you think, if there was something else you think maybe that I missed for an early rock and roll song. Definitely Fats Domino was there in the early 50s as well, making like that New Orleans kind of early rock and roll. Well, let's see. We're going to get into what we're doing here on this show for the second hour, and we're going to start it off with a band that just performed at Next Stage Arts. They're a terrific band from the Woodstock, New York area. They are the Mammals.

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Well, fun was that. That's some music there from a guy who does a lot of collaborations with a lot of cool bands that have that kind of sound, like Wolfpack. I think he's a Los Angeles studio artist kind of cat, but that was Corey Wong off of his new record from this year, Corey Wong and the Green Screen. We heard That's My Passport Photo from Corey Wong. I just think that's a fun song. Before that, we heard Paper Cuts with Unavailable, and starting off that set in the second hour of the show, we heard The Mammals with What It All Is. Well, you're listening to Black Sheep Radio, WOOL, 91.5 Bellows Falls. Erin here with you on the Road Less Traveled show for this afternoon. And I think up next, we're going to just play a whole honking, steaming mess of R&B, soul music, funky music, and let's see where that takes us. And we'll start it off with a band that actually has an appearance coming up in Shelburne, right there at the museum where they do those concerts up there. It's a sold out show, and I'm looking up the date carefully right now. Believe that, yeah, August 11th, they are going to be at Shelburne Museum. This is Lake Street Dive. It's a sold-out show, but who knows? Maybe you know somebody who can get you in to see them. They're a fantastic band, really fun, live especially. And I'm going to put this cover of a Hall & Oates song that they do that I've loved for a long time. This is Lake Street Dive.

That's music from the band Nat Turner Rebellion from 2019. Off of their record, Laugh to Keep from Crying, we heard Never Too Late. And before that, Dua Lipa with a great version of song mostly made famous by Etta James originally, but there's so, so many wonderful versions of I'd Rather Go Blind. Love that one, though. That's off of a really cool 2017 live recording that Dua Lipa made way back in 2017. She wasn't on my radar then, I hate to say, but sounded really soulful there with that version was Dua Lipa. Let's see, we started that set off with Lake Street Dive, who have an appearance coming up soon in Shelburne. They brought us that version of Hall and Oates' Rich Girl. Well, you're listening to Black Sheep Radio, 91.5 FM, Bellows Falls. Erin here with you on the Road Less Traveled show. And I would like to take a moment and let you know about something kind of fun. So, did you know that in Brattleboro, Vermont, there is a brand new bike park that has just opened? And it's not just a bike park with, you know, the ramps and all that kind of stuff. This is a pump track that has just opened at Living Memorial Park. So it's been open for a couple of weeks. It's sort of a soft opening, according to Carol Labatt, who's the director of Brattleboro Recreations and Parks. But this is a 2,000 square foot pump track. So no e-bikes, no scooters, just pedal bikes only and trick bikes. BMX type bikes are encouraged, of course. And this project is about 95% complete, but is open. So if you're not familiar with what a pump bike park is and how what you do at a pump bike park, that's different. The idea is that you use the terrain and the characteristics of the bike park itself instead of pedaling. So that means it's got lots of rollers, which are those kind of up and down hills that you ride there. And instead of pedaling, you are supposed to be using your body to generate the momentum that will carry you forward. Also, all the curves and the turns there have high banks and berms on them so that you can kind of get up high on a corner and then use gravity to help you pick up some speed while, of course, you're using your body to kind of move the bike along. So it's a great workout. If this is something that you're into or your kids are into, check it out. This is just opened there in Brattleboro. And again, it's at Living Memorial Park. It's mostly made from recycled material. So it's not mud and dirt per se through the whole thing. It's kind of that compacted hard pack type of surface there. So really terrific for like a BMX type of bike or something like that. Not your road bike, not your 15-speed English racer. English racer? Definitely a lot of fun, though. Helmets are required for all riders. And again, it's located there in Brattleboro, Living Memorial Park. And they are in the process of kind of working up the signage and the rules. The park is open from dawn to dusk, and be aware it is not supervised. There is a carry in, carry out rule, so if you bring beverages or any kind of trash or anything like that, please take it along with you. There won't be any trash or receptacles or anything like that right now. So remember, no e-bikes, no scooters. Spectators and pedestrians are asked to stay off of the track and the course. Taking another look
at our Mid-River Bulletin Board to let you know about a thing or two there. Let's do another one for Brattleboro. Why not, right? Well, Food Truck Roundup at the Retreat Farm is happening tomorrow, Thursday. If you're looking for a fun way to spend your Thursday evening, head to Retreat Farm for the weekly Food Truck Roundup on Thursday, July 30th from 5 to 8 p.m. Now, there is supposed to be some rain tomorrow, but it is supposed to wrap up as we get to the evening, so keep an eye on the forecast. You can bring your family, friends, and neighbors to enjoy delicious food from a variety of local food trucks, craft brews, and live music in a relaxed outdoor setting. 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That's tomorrow evening, the Food Truck Roundup. Also tomorrow night, the Yellow Barn Summer Music Festival in Putney is happening. You can experience world-class chamber music at the Yellow Barn Summer Music Festival tomorrow, Thursday, July 30th from 7:30 to 9:30 in Putney, Vermont. Now in its 57th season, Yellow Barn's acclaimed summer festival brings together an international community of musicians and composers for unforgettable performances. Since the 1970s, composers from around the world have enriched the festival through their music, collaborations with performers, and engagement with the audience. Concerts are held in the Big Barn, which is a comfortable, accessible 75-seat concert hall that's air-conditioned and has fantastic acoustics. 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I was going to look up to see what the program is for tomorrow night at the Yellow Barn, but you know, feel free to do that. 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Look for the link there about Woolstock, which is our 2026 block party happening at the Waypoint Center. We'd love to see you there. It's one of our big fundraisers. Also, this weekend, this Saturday morning, WOOL will be at the Vermont Welcome Center on I-91 down in Guilford. So we'll be there supplying food and drink to hungry and thirsty travelers on the road there. And if you happen to be passing through and heading northbound out of Mass into back into Vermont, stop by. We'll be there all morning, all afternoon there at the Vermont Welcome Center this Saturday. Hope to see you there. Let's get back to our soul and R&B music that we're playing.

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Some of y'all never been down south too much. I'm gonna tell you a little bit about this so that you understand what I'm talking about. Down there we have a plant that grows out in the woods and the fields. Looks something like a turnip green. Everybody calls it poke salad. Poke salad. Used to know a girl lived down there and she'd go out in the evenings and pick her a mess of it. Carry it home and cook it for supper. Cause that's about all they had to eat. They did all right.

Richard spiteful straight razor tote moment. Lord, I must take my mess up.

Chomp Chomp, that's Poke Salad Annie from Tony Joe White, 1969. Before that, we heard Gloria Barnes with Home, the Delphonics. Shout out to my dad. The Delphonics did Lala Means I Love You and started that set off back there with Barbara Lewis and Baby I'm Yours. Well, that is pretty much going to wrap it up for our show for today, for this week. Had fun making this. Hope you enjoyed it. Stay dry out there. Stick around for all the great programming still to come your way here on Black Sheep Radio. We've got First Wave coming up, followed by Halfway to Jackson. I don't know that we have anything lined up for Where's Woolies this afternoon, so it just might be some selections from our jukebox that play for today. Democracy Now! Will be here at 6 p.m. And then tonight, stick around for all the amazing programming still to come your way right here on Black Sheep Radio. We'll wrap it up with one from Robert Plant and Allison Krauss. This is Quattro. Aaron saying bye.

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7: First Wave is a syndicated program originating from WPVM in Asheville, North Carolina.

Blitz Creek Bop, the first cut off the first Ramones album, released 50 years ago, that sent a lightning bolt across the globe announcing the arrival of punk rock. The version of Blitz Creek Bop we heard was from the group's celebrated 1977 concert at the Rainbow in London. And welcome to First Wave, where the Ramones are just part of the story as we curate and deliver the finest classic to contemporary punk and garage rock, new wave, and surf tunes. I'm Peter, your host, as we dive into the music you love. So let's keep the beat rocking, starting with The Vibrators.

The Vibrators from London, England, kicked off the set with their 1982 release, Dragnet, which was also the B-side of their better-known single, Baby Baby. Next came the Primitives with I'll Stick With You from their 1988 debut album, Lovely. The song also appeared as a B-side to their breakthrough hit, Crash. We then took a detour into the garage with Sonic Lynn from Dunkirk, New York, and their 1967 release, Last Time, before wrapping things up with the pioneers of the surf guitar sound, the Fireballs, and their 1960 instrumental, Bulldog. Now here come those delightfully quirky new wavers from Athens, Georgia, the B-52s.

The B-52s opened the set with Lava from their self-titled 1979 debut album. Next came Wire with 12XU from their landmark 1977 debut album, Pink Flag, followed by the Bristols and their 2001 release, I'll Be Gone, featuring lead vocals by French-born Fabian Del Sol. After the Bristols, we stepped back into the proto-punk era with The Velvet Underground and Sunday Morning, released in 1967. Written by Lou Reed and John Cale and sung by Reed, the song was a last-minute addition to the band's debut album, The Velvet Underground and Nico. Producer Tom Wilson, who also worked with Bob Dylan during the 1960s, felt the album needed a more radio-friendly track with hit potential. The result was Sunday Morning. The Sandals then carried us back to the beach to close the set with Wingnut's Theme, released in 1994. Alrighty, it's time for some Stiff Little Fingers.

Rocking in from Belfast, Northern Ireland, Stiff Little Fingers kicked off the set with their 1980 release, Gotta Get Away, followed by some pure garage rock courtesy of Daytona Beach, Florida's The Nightcrawlers and their 1966 single, Want Me. We then went to London for Betty and the Werewolves and Paper Thin from the band's 2010 debut album, Tea Time Favorites. Next up was one of my favorite surf bands, the Trashmen from, believe it or not, Minneapolis, Minnesota, with their breakthrough 1963 hit, Surfin' Bird. Swell Maps wrapped up the set with International Rescue from 1979. Okay, here's Mala Vista.

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We started off with Mala Vista from 2024 and Dirty by the Dozen, followed by Anorak Girl and She Says from 1998. We closed with Ecstasy and Generals and Majors from 1980. Well, it looks like from my sturdy and accurate low-tech watch that it's time for me to beat it. But fear not, I'll be back next week with more of the music you love. 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Talking Heads take us out this week with Stay Up Late from 1985. Keep rocking, my friends, and see you next time.

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7: Hello there, and welcome to Halfway to Jackson, the Roots Rockin' Americana show, coming to you from the studios of WBDY-FM in Binghamton, New York. I'm your host, Jackson. Man, what a great show we got lined up for you today. Got some big names in the house this time. John Prine, going to hear a couple by Steve Earle, a little bit of Ryan Adams. We've even got some amazing rhythm aces coming at you. This should be a good one, so settle in and get ready for an hour of some of the best music you may have never heard before, because that's what we do here at Halfway to Jackson. You're not going to hear the same top 10 hits on repeat, no siree. Each week, we go out and scour for the best of roots rock and Americana music. We tie it up in a bow and bring it to you here. Hopefully, you enjoy it. Gonna start you off today with some John Prine from his first and self-titled album. Here's Spanish Pipe Dream. Lots of great music to come, so stick around. Halfway to Jackson. Enjoy.
8: She was a

0: You're listening to Halfway to Jackson, the Roots Rock and Americana show, coming to you from the studios of WBDY-FM in Binghamton, New York. I'm your host, Jackson. We started that set off with John Prine from his self-titled album. We heard Spanish Pipe Dream. Cody Canada and the Departed. We heard a Blackbird from Three. And then, yes, I'll admit it, I got on a little bit of a roll. We had Three from Steve Earle. We heard John Henry Was a Steel Driving Man from Ghosts of West Virginia, followed by New Cut Road from Guy. That's his tribute album to Guy Clark. And we ended that set up with Steve Earle doing My Old Friend the Blues. That's from I Ain't Ever Satisfied, the Steve Earle connection. Steve Earle's been on the top of my list for a really long time. Of course, there are a lot of people at the top, but he's one of them. I've seen him a bunch of times. He's not the most friendly guy in the world. In fact, he's downright cantankerous. I heard a guy shout out a request, and Steve just basically said, "This is my job. I know what comes next." But it was a great show nonetheless. Hey, if you like what you're hearing, jackson@bundymuseum.org will get an email right to me. Love to hear what you think of the show. Any suggestions for things you think I ought to include? Or just to say hi. It's been really cool hearing from people from all around the place as the reach of the show has expanded a little bit. jackson@bundymuseum.org, that's the ticket. Going to start this set off with the Amazing Rhythm Aces. These guys were hugely influential on me back in the day. This is The End It's Not In Sight, also known as the cowboy tune from Too Stuffed to Jump. Lots of great music to come, so stick around. Halfway to Jackson. Enjoy.
1: Yes, I know.

She said she saw crows kissing underneath the rainbow in Brooklyn. That's not good luck, then what is it? If you don't look up, then you miss it. She says things like that all of the time.

said she saw an angel with a cigarette, cursing like a pirate while he's smoking it. And if that's not just exquisite, then what is it? If you don't look up, then you miss it.

You're listening to Halfway to Jackson, the Roots Rock and Americana show, coming to you from the studios of WBDY-FM in Binghamton, New York. I'm your host, Jackson. We started that set off with The End Is Not In Sight from the Amazing Rhythm Aces. That's off their Too Stuffed to Jump album. That album also qualifies as one of my most favorite album covers of all times. Check it out sometime. Too Stuffed to Jump is the name of the album. The Brothers Comatose after that. We heard 25 Miles from Golden Grass. I've really grown to love the Brothers Comatose. I hope they come to my area for too long. Slade Cleaves after that. We heard Blanco River Meditation Number 2. That one was released as a single. And we ended that set up with the Wood Brothers doing Laughing or Crying. That's from One Drop of Truth. We're going to start this set off with some old Crow Medicine Show. Couple drinking tunes coming your way. Here's Firewater. Lots of great music to come, so stick around. Halfway to Jackson. Enjoy.

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You're listening to Halfway to Jackson, the Roots Rock and Americana show, coming to you from the studios of WBDY-FM in Binghamton, New York. I'm your host, Jackson. We started that set off with Old Crow Medicine Show, doing Firewater from Remedy. Continuing with the Bottom of the Glass theme, we heard Bottom of the Glass by Whiskey Town. That's from straight out of Boone County. And since we were listening to Whiskey Town, we heard Ryan Adams doing Firecracker. That's off the Suicide Handbook. It's a re-release acoustic of a song that he had put out several years before. I actually like the acoustic version better. A little bit of Sun Volt after that. We heard Medicine Hat. That's from Wide Swing Tremolo. And we ended that set up with Tim O'Brien doing the old Dylan tune, Maggie's Farm. That's from Red on Blonde. And there you have it. You've spent another perfectly good hour listening to the best of roots rock and Americana here at Halfway to Jackson. Hopefully you consider it time well spent. I know I do. If you do, we'll be back at it next week. It won't be the same, but I hope it'll be good. Gonna send this cinch packing this week with the Stray Birds doing Simple Man from Best Medicine. Great tune. Thanks for listening and come on back. Halfway to Jackson. Enjoy.

0: Good Wednesday afternoon to you, Woolies. It's the Wednesday edition of Where's Woolies. We got Fernando.
1: Hello, everybody.
0: Good, jumping on the mic over here. Border Pete's just cleaning up from pre-recording his Grass is Greener show for the next week. And we're just going to play some tracks today, I think.
1: Yeah, let's do it. What are we starting with?
0: We're going to start with a new one from Meow.
1: Meow.
0: Spelled M-E-O-V-V. So it's like two V's that make one W, which is kind of ridiculous. But hey, yeah, that's K-pop for you. So, yeah, you want to push the button for me, my friend? Go for it. There we go. All right.

0: Still gives me goosebumps, that one.
1: That is an incredible voice on that girl.
0: Wow.
1: Like, how many billions of views did you say?
0: So she's the first French-speaking artist to hit a billion views on YouTube.
1: I like a voice like that, it deserves that.
0: Indila?
1: Dernier Dance.
0: Really good stuff. That was 2014 from the release Mega Hits. Meow before that. And on deck, we've got Espa's brand new summer tune.
1: This is Evan's girl.
0: So glossy.
1: Evan's girl, so glossy.
0: Espa. Was it? Oh, got the wrong deck. Thank you.

0: It's the Wednesday edition of Where's Willie's here on Black Sheep Radio. Orbital, that's your pick there.
1: Orbital. That is a song that is at the end of the 1995 classic Mortal Kombat.
0: Yeah, good stuff.
1: Yeah, that was a good time.
0: Hey, just a heads up to all you Woolies out there. There's a flood watch in effect for most of the listening area. We're expecting some heavy rain to continue for the next day or so. Looks like there's at least an inch coming to the local area and possibly more to you. So keep an eye on those rivers and streams. Flood water can rise quickly, and you don't ever want to try to go through it in your car or wade through it or anything like that, because you just don't know what's underneath there.
1: No, don't walk through it either.
0: Yeah, don't walk through it. Yeah, it could be contaminated. You never know what's going to be in there. So, yeah, be careful. I think next on deck, I've got one from Blackpink's Jennie. This is a new one that just came out, Less Than a Lover.

0: It's the Wednesday edition of Where's Willie's, just hanging out with Nando, playing some tracks.
1: Hello, hello.
0: And we got a little something to tell you about happening at the Bellows Falls Opera House. Take it away, my friend.
1: All right. So looks like on this Wednesday, the Bellows Falls Opera House presents Classic Film Wednesday, Nausicaa of the Valley of the Wind.
0: Oh.
1: Ooh.
0: Japanese.
1: Oh, is that? Okay. Bellows Falls Opera House presents Classic Film Wednesday featuring Nausicaa of the Valley of the Wind. Nausicaa of the Valley of the Wind is a 1984 Japanese animated post-apocalyptic fantasy film. It tells a story of Nausicaa Shimamoto, the pacifist teenage princess of the Valley of the Wind, who becomes embroiled in a struggle with Tolmekia, an empire that attempts to use an ancient weapon to eradicate a jungle populated by oversized mutant insects.
0: Okay.
1: Well, yeah, okay. Yeah. For tickets and more information, visit bellowsfallsoperahouse.com. Showtime is 7 p.m. Doors open at 6:30. All seats are $6. The Classic Film sponsor is the Village Square Booksellers and Katrina Mayer. Runtime's about an hour and 57 minutes, and that is Wednesday, July 29th.
0: That's tonight. 7
1: you guys got to get there. All right. 7 p.m. to 9 p.m. at the Bellows Falls Opera House in the Square in Bellows Falls, Vermont. You guys got to get there.
0: Thanks, bookstore.
1: Thank you, bookstore.
0: Yeah, right on.
1: Yeah, post-apocalyptic monsters.
0: Yeah, that should be interesting.
1: That should be a good time.
0: I might have to slip away.
1: We might have to go.
0: Go check it out. Right on. All right. What do we got in deck here? I've got Kiki, one of my favorite new groups.
1: Kiki
0: with 404 New Era.
1: Let's have a Kiki.
0: Is it playing? I always play the wrong. There we go.

0: The latest from iLit. That's hot, huh?
1: That was, yeah, that was a lot of action going so on good. In that song. Oh, that's God. Amazing.
0: My bias in iLit is Wan He.
1: Wan He? What was that? What does that mean?
0: She's a member of the group there.
1: Oh, she's a member of the group.
0: Yeah,
1: okay.
0: Wan He and Mocha. It's kind of
1: Wan He and Mocha. Ooh.
0: Kind of a toss up between. I okay. Can't
1: yeah. That sounds like it sounds like a drag queen, like Mocha.
0: Right.
1: You know, next to the stage. And it was welcome, a Mocha.
0: Tic Tac before that. And how do you say that? Cascade,
1: yep.
0: Mm-hmm. Sorry. Dirty South.
1: Dirty radio. South radio edit. Radio I was just edit, telling course, Evan yeah. when that song came out, I was fresh out of high school 2006. And
0: just a young one.
1: I was having a lot of fun to that song in the clubs.
0: Yeah. Kiki 404, the new era before that. And Sophie Tucker's Matadora, right? Yeah. Matadora. And yeah, I guess that's as far back as we go before we had the last break, right? That sounds about right.
1: Yeah, I was telling Evan because he played Hey Steve, Miss Prince.
0: Oh,
1: and yeah. I asked him where he was when all the big stars like you. Everyone remembers where they were. Michael Jackson died. Everyone remembers where they were with Whitney Houston died. And I unfortunately remember where I was with Prince died, and I was like neck deep in some chicken at Boston Market, and I was like, this is not how I want to remember how Prince left this plane, you know?
0: With a face full of Boston Market.
1: And like mashed potatoes. Like, this is not how I want to remember.
0: Forever associated with
1: Boston Market.
0: That's some funny stuff. What do you got on deck here? What is this?
1: I've got Cruel by Julia Kwamya. Mm-hmm. And it's kind of a little down tempo, but it's I really like it.
0: All right, so I'm down to that.
1: Enjoy.
0: Do it up.

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0: come to the end of the Wednesday edition of Where's Woolies? Classic track right there. L.A. Was it? L.A. Riot? Is that how it says?
1: No.
0: So it was off a compilation I had when I was working at Tacos Tacos over in Ludlow called Hard Desert Trance 2. This was like the
1: L.A. style.
0: L.A.
1: James
0: style.
1: James Brown is
0: Yeah,
1: dead.
0: That's right. Classical rave tune from back in the day. The day. It was pretty long ago.
1: The day. You're back making day. It sound like you guys telecommunicate by pigeons.
0: Well, it wasn't. I mean, compared to what we have today, it
1: this
0: wasn't
1: true.
0: Far
1: fine,
0: from that.
1: Fine.
0: I remember beepers were like amazing,
1: oh,
0: right? Like, oh my God, I can just like contact anybody and they can call me back.
1: Yeah, crazy. Like it was just like a hey. Like it wasn't like you couldn't send a message though, right? Like you just had to like it just beeped at you.
0: Well, originally it was just a beep, right? You got a number.
1: And
0: you got a beeper
1: like,
0: and a number, and you call
1: this
0: the number.
1: Person.
0: Right?
1: Call That's this. So crazy. Why? Like beepers. Why would you do that? Like I was just like, don't.
0: It
1: like,
0: was mostly just drug dealers and doctors, right? You're either a drug dealer or either way, you probably got something to do
1: with
0: it.
1: Yeah, you got somebody that they want to talk to.
0: Well, this is the end of the Wednesday edition of Where's Woolies. It happens every Wednesday and Sunday from 5 to 6 p.m. Thanks, Nando, for coming
1: much.
0: On the show and hanging out. And congratulations on your finishing and completing the host test and becoming a host.
1: Thank you so much. I'm so, so excited.
0: When's your show going to be and what's it called?
1: It is Brokeback Disco.
0: Yeah.
1: And we will be playing disco, house, electronica, a lot of dance records. That'll premiere August 14th at
0: nice.
1: 7 p.m.
0: Excellent.
1: Don't miss me.
0: Don't miss that. And coming up right after this, we got Democracy Now. And then Mark Edson's going to come in with Compared to What? All Jazzed Up. Followed by Gary's Living in Oblivion, and then we're going to finish up the local host shows today with a Rest and Relax show from Eric Callio, who somehow does the 6 a.m. morning show and that at the same time.
1: Wow, he's
0: don't
1: very
0: know how
1: committed.
0: He does, but he's very committed, yeah. Yeah, such a nice guy, too. All right, so stay tuned for Democracy Now. What are we going to go out with you got picked here?
1: I got Groove Jet by Spiller, nice. A very classic house track.
0: All right, hit it up.

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Hi, good evening. Welcome to yet another episode of Compared to What? I'm your host, Mark Edson. We do this thing every Wednesday from 7 until 9. And it's going to feel a little familiar because if you've been paying attention, I hope you have, you know that this is the final night of Stevie Wonder Jazz. Had 2 weeks of it. Got 1 week left. That would be this week. And so, yeah, that's what we're doing tonight. One more week of Stevie Wonder in the jazz realm. Let's see. Anything in particular? There are multiple versions. Superwoman gets a couple plays. Visions is up twice in this hour. Let's get going with one of the Superwoman versions. This one by George Duke, keyboard player, featuring Eric Benet, and I don't know, I assume guitarist, but you know, I don't know. At any rate, George Duke is on keyboards. So let's get started with Superwoman.

from the black pool of genius. We'd like to give you our rendition of Stevie Wonder's

A little different rendition, arrangement of that track, signed, sealed, and delivered. Might have taken a while to recognize it, even. It was so different. From a band called The Soul Children, in the album Stax Sings Songs of Motown Records. Guitarist Dave Stryker, before that, from the third of his three 8-track homages to the music of his youth as he was learning to play guitar. And he had these 8-track cassettes that he learned whole bunches of songs. And then he made CDs of them. Joy Inside My Tears is the track we heard from him. Herbie Hancock and Najee, the flute player, from the album Blue Note Plays Stevie Wonder, and Summer Soft, love that song, and two versions of Superwoman started the show. Donny Hathaway, from an album called These Songs for You, live. And the beginning Superwoman was George Duke with Eric Benet. And I'm still not sure what Eric Benet's contribution is to that song, but he's featured, so it's important. Well, we're important, too. You're listening to Wool. We're at 91.5 FM in Bellows Falls, VT, WOOL.FM, all around the world. And we are wrapping up our 3-week series of jazz versions of Stevie Wonder music. Up next, a couple from guitarist Russell Malone, this first one solo, and then the one following, he'll be accompanied by pianist Benny Green. So we'll start with this. You will know from the album Look Who's Here, Russell Malone.

a couple of versions of visions to end the first hour. We're going to hear

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1: And Russell Malone credited solo. Someone else was playing on that. from an album called Look Who's Here, Russell Malone, with You Will Know. And that, as I said, brings us to the final song of the first hour. It is another version of Visions, quite different from the previous one. And that will close out this hour, and then we'll be back for one final hour of jazz versions of Stevie Wonder music. Here we go.

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6: We're back for the second hour, the final hour of this marathon. It's wasn't that long. Series of Stevie Wonder music done a la jazz. So this is the third week I have done this. Let's see. I don't really think I've repeated myself. I mean, different versions of the song, but different artists. I did not repeat an artist doing the same version, I don't think. But I could be wrong.